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0: With SRN News, I'm Keith Peters in Washington and Ohio. Voter registration groups' offices have been searched.
1: Workers say the offices of Ohio Organizing Collaborative have been searched by the FBI, saying federal agents showed up at the Cleveland office and spent hours questioning staff, seizing documents and computer files. Federal agents also went to the homes of people who worked with the organization, which supports voter registration efforts, seeking interviews and information about alleged voter fraud. Board member Prentice Haney accused the agents of intimidation tactics and harassment and expressed concern that the investigation was designed to sow doubt about the upcoming midterm elections. I'm Lisa Dwyer.
0: Iran's stranglehold on the Strait of Hormuz may be easing, and its own oil problems now seem to be on the rise. Bob Agnew reports.
2: The waterway has been effectively shut down by Iran's attacks on shipping since the start of the war, but now the situation appears to be shifting. Analysts say more oil from Gulf Arab states appears to be getting past the Iranian mines, missiles, boats, and drones. Observers warn that does not mean the global energy market will be satiated with oil anytime soon, but it does change the calculus of the crisis and could put more pressure on Tehran to reach a deal. Bob Agner reporting.
0: Shares of SpaceX soared 19% in their Wall Street debut, making the rocket maker's founder and CEO Elon Musk the first ever trillionaire. The shares opened at $150 and finished Friday slightly below $161. That price gave the company a market value of around $2.1 trillion. On Wall Street, the Dow up by 359 points, the NASDAQ rose 79, the S&P advanced 37. This is SRN News. In observance of the 250th anniversary of our nation's founding, SRN News has been inviting prominent Americans to share their perspectives on why next month's July 4th celebration is so important. In today's Faith and Freedom segment, Troy Miller, president of the National Religious Broadcasters Association, says our Christian heritage is a major factor.
3: You know, America is a special country because if you look at history, America was that first experiment where not just a democracy was put in place, but a constitutional republic built on Christian principles and ethics. For 250 years, this country really has been that light, that city on a hill, that beacon around the world. And so we're excited to celebrate that here, that foundation that led up to this country being formed.
0: Miller hopes all Americans will pause next month and pray for America's future. This is SRN News. In a new blow to the Kremlin's narrative that Moscow is winning the four-year war in Ukraine, Kyiv's forces are targeting fuel supplies to the Crimean Peninsula.
4: Ukraine's attacks on the supplies are triggering the worst fuel crisis on the Black Sea Peninsula since it was illegally annexed by Russia in 2014. The persistent strikes reflect Ukraine's growing ability to carry out drone hits and have caught Russia off guard and struggling for a response. Ukraine's successes have highlighted its ability to inflict painful damage on Russia and change the course of the war. Meanwhile, Ukrainian authorities say Russian drone attacks overnight and into Friday morning have injured at least one person in the southern city of Mykolaiv and sparked a large fire at an infrastructure facility in the Kyiv region. I'm Charles Diladesma.
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7: My father died when I was still a baby, and my mother had her hands full with six sons and two daughters. I hated school, and by age 11, I was doing drugs instead of homework. Gangs and crime soon followed. We burglarized and I became an effective con man, a swindler. I grew increasingly tough as I learned to escape. After several stays in the state pen in Baltimore, I knew I had to change. First my name, then my address. I jumped parole and moved to Georgia, where I stayed with relatives. I was a petty crook on the run, from one city to another, one scam after another. While recruiting prostitutes for my business, I was shot by an angry man with a shotgun and nearly lost my foot. I spent 6 months in the hospital and still didn't learn. Back to my scam, I limped, wearing a cast. When the cops caught up with me, I was facing 20 years in prison for multiple offenses. In jail, I listened as a preacher told how Jesus paid our penalty and died in our place. For the first time in my life, I felt guilty. When my mom refused to help me, I hit bottom and cried out to Jesus to change me. For the next 3 days, I paced my cell without eating or drinking. On the fourth day, I knew that Jesus Christ is Lord, and I wept for a long time, born again. Then I began reading the Bible. I was sentenced to 19 years, but I believed that God would deliver me, which he did, after 19 months. I'm John Williams, and today I go back into prisons to share the good news that Jesus is the way, the truth, and the life, and he alone will set you free. If the Son, therefore, shall make you free, you shall be free indeed.
6: If you would like to be free from the weight of sin by receiving Jesus Christ as Lord and Savior, or maybe you have questions about it, call 1-888-NEED-HIM right now. 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

0: man of incredible wealth dies in prison while awaiting trial on allegations that are incredibly disturbing. Everything about the case is extreme. It can almost make you feel better about the degree of your own sin, until it doesn't. Franklin Graham.
1: Are you worried and are you burdened by the sins and the guilt and the shame of all the mistakes that you have made in your life? And you just say, Franklin, if I could just start over, wow.
0: Well, here's good news from Billy Graham.
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1: Growing up in an Amish community in the 1930s was much the same as it is today. We kept the same conservative lifestyle of simple agriculture, free of modern technology. My parents loved their 12 children and raised us to seek the Lord. They tried their best to shelter us from worldly things, but when one of my brothers and my sister's husband sneaked a bottle of booze into the home, I had my first taste and loved it. I was always small for my age and lacked confidence. Because of this, my family called me Little Dan and didn't let me handle difficult farm work. But alcohol transformed me mentally into the big, strong man I always wanted to be. Or so I thought. In reality, my drunkenness hurt my wife Edna and made it difficult to hold a job. I started having blackouts and failing to meet job requirements. Finally, I realized that alcohol had its grip on me, and I was helpless. One Christmas Eve, I was out driving drunk and argued with a police officer who'd pulled me over. I ended up spending Christmas in jail. But visitors who'd been in bondage to alcohol shared the gospel with me. When I returned home, Edna and I started reading the Bible and praying together. I received God's greatest gift, eternal life through Jesus Christ. I'm Dan Byler, and if the Son therefore shall make you free, ye shall be free indeed.
0: If you would like to be free from the weight of sin by receiving Jesus Christ as Lord and Savior, call 1-888-NEED-HIM right now. Free Indeed is a production of Pacific Garden Mission, 1458 South Canal Street, Chicago, Illinois, 60607. 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
3: All right. Now then, what is the pattern of behavior of baptism saying? What am I saying when I submit myself to be baptized? I'm saying this, that I'm identifying myself with Jesus in succession in these three vital transactions. I'm dead with him to sin. My old sinful nature has died. Now it's not going to trouble me anymore, because when a thing is dead, it loses its power to do harm. I'm dead to sin. I've sometimes expressed it this way: sin has no more attraction for me, sin produces no more reaction from me, sin has no more control over me. Likewise, reckon ye yourselves to be dead indeed unto sin. You say, Brother Prince, does it work? I'll tell you this, it works as long as you reckon and as far as you reckon. It works only on the basis of continuing faith. But as long as you continue to reckon in faith, so long it works perfectly. You are dead indeed unto sin. The next step is that you are identified with your Lord in burial. Whereas he was buried in the tomb of rock, you are to be buried symbolically in a watery grave, buried by baptism. But praise God, you do not stay in the tomb. You rise to walk in newness of life. And you rely on the same power that raised Jesus from the dead to raise you out of the tomb of your death to walk in newness of life. Has it ever occurred to you that Jesus did not raise himself from the dead? The scripture is absolutely clear. He gave himself over without reservation to the Father's will, and he would remain dead as long as the Father decreed. And when he rose because the Father sent the power of the Holy Spirit to raise him from the tomb. Now, when you are baptized, you testify to God and to man. You're identified with Jesus in the death of the old nature, in the burial, and in the resurrection. You submit yourself to God without reservation, just as Jesus did when he allowed his body to be put in the tomb, and you are as dependent upon God as Jesus was for the power of the Holy Spirit to raise you in the newness of life. You do not go forth in your own power or in your own righteousness any more than Jesus came forth from the tomb by his own power. The evidence of his burial was that he was now depending totally on the Father to fulfill his promise and raise him as his son. And the Father kept his word. And if you as a child of God going through this ordinance will submit yourself as much without reservation to the will of the Father, as Jesus did, you will find that the Father will be as faithful to you as he was to Jesus to send the power of the Holy Spirit to raise you up into newness of life. So here is the inner significance of this tremendous ordinance: dead with Christ, buried with Christ, risen with Christ. You see, as far as I'm concerned, this contains the absolute heart and core of the gospel message. It centers in the cross, it centers in the death, burial, and resurrection of Jesus Christ. In 1 Corinthians 15, Paul reminded the Corinthian Christians of the gospel which he had preached unto them. And he stated the gospel very, very simply in three successive sentences. Christ died for our sins according to the scriptures, he was buried, and he rose again the third day according to the scriptures. These three facts are the gospel. Now, water baptism vividly sets forth your acceptance of these three facts: that Christ died for your sins, that he was buried, that he rose again the third day. But in setting it forth, you are identifying yourself with him by faith, according to the word of God, in death, burial, and resurrection. Because this ordinance of water baptism so perfectly sets forth these great central truths of the gospel, I have to say, to me, it is a crime ever to tamper with this ordinance. it is a crime in any way whatever so to change the ordinance that it loses its meaning. You see, God ordained that no believer would be admitted to the fellowship of the church on earth except by the ordinance of water baptism. And therefore he ordained that every believer that took his place within the fellowship of the church had acted out visibly, not just with a declaration of his mouth, but in action, his identification with Jesus in death, burial, and resurrection. There was no other way into the church. Every believer had to know what he believed in relation to the central facts of the gospel and to the death, burial, and resurrection of Jesus. Furthermore, every time new believers were admitted to the fellowship of the church, all those who were already believers were once again reminded, as they watched the spectacle of baptism, of this great central truth of the gospel. This way, God ordained that these great central facts of the gospel, the death, burial, and resurrection of Jesus Christ, should never be allowed to recede from the forefront of the minds and the thinking of his people. But when the ordinance is changed, then you find the truth of the gospel recedes from the minds of God's people. I believe historically this is true. Around about the year 300 or a little later, when another ordinance was substituted for this ordinance of baptism, from that time onwards, you can trace the process of the Christian church losing the truth of the gospel. Because they lost the great ordinance which continually set it forth and continually reminded them of the one thing that was more important than anything else, that they should always remember that Christ died for our sins according to the scriptures, that he was buried, and that he rose again the third day. Now, one of the great aspects of restoration that God is working in amongst his people today is to restore this ordinance with its true meaning. And I have to tell you this, that the baptism of the Holy Spirit is a provision of God which many are entering into, but it is no more a life-changing provision than is water baptism. Water baptism is just as important and just as life-changing when properly administered and entered into as the baptism of the Holy Spirit. Neither is a substitute for the other. They complement one another, because when you're buried, that's the death of the old nature. But when you rise out of the watery grave, remember it's the power of the Holy Spirit that is to raise you and enable you to walk in newness of life. So Peter has very logically said in Acts 2:38, repent, be baptized, and receive the Holy Spirit to enable you to walk in this new life. It is really a terrible tragedy that the church ever allowed these two ordinances, baptism in water and baptism of the Holy Spirit, to be separated from one another. Colossians 2:12, we could just read those words which say the same thing again, but say them so clearly. Let's look in Colossians 2 for a moment, the 12th verse. Buried with him, Jesus, in baptism, wherein also ye are risen with him through the faith of the operation of God who hath raised him from the dead. Notice, you are buried with him, risen with him, but it is through your faith in what God can do. And what are you believing that God can do? That God can do the same for you as he did for Jesus when he raised Jesus from the dead. And then Colossians 3, in direct connection with this, Paul goes on to say, verses 1 and 2, I believe, will be sufficient. Well, we could read verses 1, 2, 3, and 4. Colossians 3, and I would like to leave this message with everyone that's to be baptized in the next few moments. Please take this as my little challenge to you. Colossians 3, 1 through 4. If ye then be risen with Christ, seek those things which are above, where Christ sitteth on the right hand of God. Set your affection on things above, not on the things on the earth. For ye are dead, but the Greek says ye died. It happens here, you died. Now your life is hid with Christ in God. You have an invisible life, which the world cannot see, but that life is Christ in you. And then it says, verse 4, and this is glorious. When Christ, who is our life, shall appear, then shall ye also appear with him in glory. See the beauty of this identification with Jesus. To me, it is really unfair to deny any sincere convert or child of God the glorious privilege of being publicly identified with Jesus in his death, his burial, and his resurrection. In closing, let us look for a moment at some Old Testament patterns, just two. because these patterns are so vivid. I don't suppose any of you will have much difficulty in discerning what this is meant to be. This is the well-known Ark of Noah. Now, speaking about Noah, in 1 Peter chapter 3, the Apostle Peter says that once upon a time, the long-suffering of God waited in the days before the flood while the Ark of Noah was being prepared. Then he says about that Ark, in that Ark, few, that is, eight souls were saved. Let's pause here and bear in mind that proportions are likely to be the same. The proportion of souls saved before the flood was pitifully few. Out of all that populated the earth, and it was probably 2 million, only eight entered the ark. And then it says, the like figure, whereunto the suggestion is that salvation is always going to be confined to a relatively small proportion. The like figure whereunto even baptism doth also now save us. Not the putting away of the filth of the flesh, not having a good bath, but the answer of a good conscience toward God. Now I believe that wherever you read about the ark in the Old Testament, it speaks about Jesus Christ. There are principally two arks, the ark of Genesis, the ark of Exodus, the ark of Noah, the ark of Moses. The ark of Noah was a big ark. Noah and his family entered into it. The ark of Moses was a small ark, which was put in the tabernacle. Each of them typifies Christ. When we have the small ark, it is Christ in you. When we have the big ark, it is you in Christ. Both these relationships, of course, are clearly stated in the New Testament. So Noah and his family, according with God's word, by

but not outside of Christ, dear friends. When you are in Christ, you pass through the waters of baptism, which are a sign of judgment on the unbeliever, and come forth into newness of life. A completely new beginning. A new covenant, new laws, new relationships, everything new. Isn't that wonderful? And bear in mind, too, that every creature that walked into the ark underwent a change of nature. You realize that? Think of what Noah would have had on his hands if the cat and the dog, the leopard and the bear and the lamb and the sheep hadn't changed. But everything that went into the ark underwent a change. And every person that enters into Christ undergoes a change. And let me put it the other way around. If you've never undergone a change, I question whether you've ever entered into Christ. That's the other side of it. Having entered into Christ, the scripture says, you pass through the waters, in the ark, come forth into newness of life. Now the other great pattern is 1 Corinthians chapter 10, verses 1 and 2, which we'll turn to and read just for a moment briefly. This is only just a glance at the truths of these scriptures. 1 Corinthians chapter 10, verses 1 and 2. Moreover, brethren, I would not that ye should be ignorant. How many times the apostle said that? Have you ever counted? I wish you wouldn't be ignorant. I would not that you should be ignorant. And you know, the majority of professing Christians today are ignorant about these very things that Paul speaks about here. How that all our fathers, that's all the children of Israel, were under the cloud and all passed through the sea and were all baptized unto Moses in the cloud and in the sea. Then verse 6, now these things were our examples. And verse 11, now all these things happened unto them for ensamples, or types, or patterns, and they are written for our admonition, upon whom the ends of the world, or the ends of the present age, are come. So though they're incidents from the history of Israel in the Old Covenant, they are types or patterns of behavior that are written for our admonition, who are living as believers at the close of this age. All Israel passed through a double baptism on their way out of Egypt. Let's summarize briefly the three main phases of their deliverance. First of all, they put their faith in the blood of the Passover lamb fed upon its body. That is a type of Christ, our Passover, sacrificed for us, as the Apostle Paul says earlier in 1 Corinthians. Then, having put their faith in the blood, having fed upon the lamb, they moved out in haste. They did not remain any longer in that area. And always, after we have put our faith in Jesus Christ, we are called out of the place where we were, out of sin, uncleanness, defilement, error, false tradition, all these things. We have to move out in haste with our loins girded and our staves in our hand. Now, their final deliverance from Egypt was not through the blood of the Lamb, because the Egyptian armies decided to follow them and caught up with them at the waters of the Red Sea. And when the Egyptians were about to catch up and destroy the children of Israel, God sent a supernatural cloud which came down over them. First of all, it stood at their head, and then it moved and stood at their rear, separating them from the Egyptian army. And Paul says they were all baptized in the cloud. They were all immersed in the cloud, because the cloud came down over their head, and every Israelite entered into and passed through the cloud until it stood at their rear. Then it separated them from the destroying armies of Egypt. It was their protection all through the night. And very interesting, it was light to the Israelites, darkness to the Egyptians. To the Israelites it brought hope, guidance, comfort, but to the people of this world it was something dark, mysterious, unacceptable, that they had to keep their distance from. And that is how God protected Israel through that night. But even the cloud did not provide final protection. The final protection came when, by faith, the waters of the Red Sea parted, they entered into the water, passed through the water, and came up on the other side. And Paul says they were baptized under Moses in the sea. These are types or patterns written for our admonition. What does the cloud typify? The baptism in the Holy Spirit. What does the sea typify? Baptism in water. They went down into the water, passed through the water, came up on the opposite side, a new people with a new leader, new laws, a new destination. They walked forth into newness of life. Now, the thing that I want to emphasize is this, and it is of tremendous importance. The thing that finally separated God's people from Egypt was not the blood of the Lamb, nor was it the baptism in the cloud.

0: It was the baptism in the sea. That was where the Egyptians could not follow. The Egyptians, seeking to go in without faith, perished in the waters. Now, every Egyptian died. Not one enemy could pass through the waters. Now, this is the real purpose of water baptism. It's the final act of separation from the devil, his kingdom, his evil habits, his demons, and every rotten association of Egypt and its corrupt ways. And remember, I'm not talking about Egypt as a modern nation, but Egypt as a type of this sinful world in the scriptures. The final separation came at the water. And this is what God has ordained in water baptism. When you pass down into those waters, pass through and come up, that's the last inch of territory that the old enemy has any legitimate right to follow. Here's where every satanic, demonic power should be cut off. And if God's people rightly practiced the things that go with water baptism, repentance, discipleship, and baptism, and the understanding of identification with Jesus, we wouldn't have to have deliverance services to get the demons out of God's people. That is not the way it should be. But until we've cleaned the camp out and restored the meaning of baptism, we'll have to go on a little longer. But I envisage a day when the church now will be like the church in the New Testament. There weren't any demons in the New Testament church. But it says of the rest, the unbelievers didn't dare to add themselves. There was such a power, such a holiness, such a unity over that church, no unbeliever wanted to get in. And no demon could get in. And one of the great things to purify the church and reconstitute it as God intended is that you and I follow through the waters of baptism the way that God has ordained. Let's close in prayer. We're going to pray now for those who are to be baptized briefly and commit them to the Lord. Dear Father, we thank you that you once again illuminated the truths of your word. We thank you for everyone who is here this afternoon to be baptized and become a disciple of Jesus Christ by this outward act of submission and identification. And now, Lord, we ask in the name of Jesus, your special blessing upon each one from this day forward. May your hand be upon that life. May the fullness of the ordinance of baptism be worked out for each believer for your glory. In Jesus' name we pray. And all the people said, amen.
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4: If you're enslaved to a habit that you hate, freedom is at hand. I know, because I was hooked on heroin, my escape from the futility of life. My parents were Mexicans who worked on a plantation in Louisiana picking cotton. Mother abandoned us when I was small, and Dad had to steal to keep us fed. Because we worked in the fields, I had only about 4 years of schooling. My friends taught me to smoke pot. I was soon addicted to heroin, committing crime to support my habit. I spent 4 years in prison and then headed for Chicago. Whenever I was down on my luck, I'd go to Pacific Garden Mission where I heard the gospel. But my heart wasn't ready to change. One night I fell asleep with a friend and woke up with a corpse. The police had come with a search warrant and they arrested me even though he died of an overdose. I went through the agony of kicking my heroin habit in the Cook County Jail, so I was clean and in my right mind when some Christians came in to share the gospel. They told us we'd have to do our own time for the crimes we committed, but Jesus took God's righteous judgment from us. They gave us tracts that I read and thought about all week. I prayed asking Christ to be my Savior. Relief flooded my soul. I still went to prison for 3 years, but I came out eager to serve the Lord by working with a Christian drug rehab program. I tell them, Jesus will set you free. If he could save me, he can save you. I'm Paul McCoy. If the Son, therefore, shall make you free, ye shall be free indeed.
3: If you would like to be free from the weight of sin by accepting Jesus Christ as Lord and Savior, call 1-888-NEED-HIM right now. 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
1: Each week, across the world, people fill churches of all shapes and sizes. They listen, participate in worship, nod their heads and say amen in agreement, and then walk out the door. Right back into the lives they left at the door when they entered. Okay, some do soak up what they hear and they welcome it into their lives. But others leave their faith right there in the church, kind of hoping it'll just be there next time when they come back. Up next on Leading the Way, Dr. Youssef takes you for a look at the parable of the talents. This is a story that Jesus told with a practical message for the generations. So if your situation allows, open your Bible or your chosen device to Matthew chapter 25. Here's some background from Dr. Youssef as he begins this episode of Leading the Way.
2: Every one of us is called to be in the spiritual stock market. The 12-year-olds and the 80-year-olds. The very poor and the very rich. The intellectually brilliant and those who are of average intelligence. We are all in the spiritual investment business. Every one of us has been given a certain number of spiritual currency. Every one of us has been given a different amount of spiritual assets. Every one of us has been given different spiritual portfolio value. And how we invest what we've been given, how we invest the spiritual capital that is given to us, how we invest the spiritual assets that have been entrusted to us, how much can we bring back return on the money to our boss, how careful we are with our resources, the spiritual resources, all of that is the basis for which you and I are going to be rewarded or judged in the last day. If you turn with me, please, to Matthew 25. And there you're going to find, beginning at verse 14, that the Bible tells us that one day you and I are going to be either rewarded or judged based on how we invested the spiritual portfolio. Jesus gives us three examples in Matthew 25, 14 of three different people who were entrusted with the investment of their spiritual assets. Two of the three investors had the right attitude, and that is the attitude of faithfulness. The third investor had the wrong attitude, and that is the attitude of faithlessness. The two who had the right attitude, who were faithful, were given enormous rewards. The one who was not faithful suffered for eternity. Now, this is a very important parable in the scripture, because this parable in Matthew 25 is all about faithfulness. This parable in Matthew 25 is all about diligence. This parable in Matthew 25 is all about the difference between those who take their commitment to Jesus Christ very seriously and those who claim to be Christians. This parable in Matthew 25 is about the difference between those who truly love the Lord Jesus Christ and those who are merely religious. This parable of the talent in Matthew 25 is all about the difference between those who belong to the church of Jesus Christ and those who may have membership in an earthly church but do not belong to the church of Jesus Christ. It's a very important parable. Jesus, speaking of himself, he said that the kingdom of heaven is like a man who had planned to go on a long journey. But then he handed his property over to managers to manage it for him. Now, he did not assign to them equal responsibilities. He gave them different measures of responsibilities. He gave them different measures of opportunities. He placed them in different situations. They don't all get the same responsibilities. They don't all get the same amount of money to manage for the masters. One gets five, one gets two, and the other gets one. I don't want you to miss this one, because this is of eternal importance. The master does not tell these three people how to invest their stewardship. He does not tell them when to invest the stewardship. He does not tell them where to invest the stewardship. He does not tell them in what to invest it. The master is after one thing and one thing only. Do you know what it is? How faithful his servants will be with what they've got. That's really the core of the parable. That is the heart of the parable. The master is after one thing and one thing only. How diligent each servant is handling what has been given to them. Faithfulness and diligence. Faithfulness and diligence are what the parable of the talent is all about. Four things that I want to share with you that you see right there in the parable. First, you're going to see the responsibility we have. Secondly, we see the reaction to that responsibility. And thirdly, we're going to see the reckoning, the day of reckoning that's coming. And fourthly, the reward. It's very easy to remember. Responsibility, reaction, reckoning, and reward. Each one of us have been given a responsibility, certain responsibilities. Your responsibilities are different from mine. God did not give you mine, and God did not give me yours. God is not going to judge you based on how you've taken care of my responsibilities, and no more than He's going to judge me about taking care of your responsibilities. No, He will judge you, and He will judge me. He will reward you, and He will reward me based on the responsibilities that He's given each one of us. The first two servants were given different amounts, but both produced equal percentage of profit. You don't have to be a genius to figure this one out. The one who's got five brought five back more, and the one who got two brought two more. Even I, who flunked math, can do that. Can figure this one out. They both doubled what they were given. The master did not expect five back from the one who's got two, any more than he would expect more than 10 from the one who had the five. Hear me right, please. God is a fair God. God is a just God. God will only hold you responsible. God will only hold you accountable for what the responsibilities that He's given you. But every one of us will react to these responsibilities one way or the other. You cannot be neutral. You're going to react one way or the other. Which brings me to the reaction. What's your reaction to your responsibility? The first two men represent the true believers in the Lord Jesus Christ. The genuine believers, those who are truly born and regenerated of the Spirit of God. Therefore, the reaction was one of joy. The reaction was excitement, enthusiasm, and faithfulness. Listen to what I'm going to tell you. Faithfulness is not something that you have to work up a sweat for. Faithfulness should not be a burden. Faithfulness should not be a chore. Oh, I've got to be faithful. No. You miss the point if you do that. Faithfulness is not running around saying, oh, I've got to be faithful, I've got to be faithful, I've got to be faithful, I've got to be faithful. No. You miss the point. Faithfulness is something you love. Why? Because it's your being faithful. It's not something you do. Although the second servant received less than half of the responsibilities and the gifts that were given to the first one, yet both were equal in the reaction to the responsibilities. You see, it doesn't matter how much you have responsibility, you're going to be judged and you're going to be rewarded based on how faithful you are with it. You know what the problem with the third one is? He hid what he had and spent his time complaining and grumbling. It's right there in the text. Oh, how little do I have compared with the other guys? I mean, he spent his time moaning and complaining about how unfair the master is, how tough life is, how bad things are. Where is God when I need him? The first two's reaction, maximizing what God has given them. The third's reaction was to moan and complain and sulk. Someone said that the person who's busy pulling on the oars does not have time to rock the boat. If your reaction to your God-given responsibility is joyful use and joyful reaction and joyful faithfulness, if your reaction to your God-given responsibility is a delight in maximizing these responsibilities, then this is a clear indication that you are a servant of the living God. If your reaction is, I don't have any gifts. My gifts are not important. I can't accomplish much. I just sit in the pew Sunday after Sunday and I can't do much. I don't have much. I can't give much. Oh, the sermon was good today. Oh, the sermon wasn't so good today. And music was all right. Well, the music wasn't really good. And let me tell you something. You don't know Jesus, according to this parable. If you really belong to the Master, you would joyfully and faithfully serve him, focus on him, keep your eye on him, because we all have responsibilities, because we all have to react to these responsibilities one way or the other, but also because there is a day of reckoning coming. Did you notice that the exact time of the journey was not mentioned here in this parable? Look at it. It was never mentioned. That's not by accident. Do you know why it's not mentioned? Because it's irrelevant. It's not important. What is important that the day of reckoning is coming sooner or later? What is important here is that the Master will face you and you are going to face the Master one day. And the Master said to the first two, well done, good and faithful servants. Do you know what he commended them for? Not for the fact that they doubled their money. Not for the fact that the one who had five brought five more and the one who had two brought two more. No, no. He was not commending them for that. Because you see, if he was commending them for that, you know what he would have said? Much done, good and faithful servant. But he wasn't talking about the quantity here. He says, well done. Well done. And you know what else he's really commending them for? Do you know what good and faithful qualities are? Their character traits. Their character traits. Their character was excellent. Their attitude was excellent. And when you have excellent character and excellent attitude, it is inevitable that you're going to produce excellent service. But there's something else about the third servant here that, again, I don't want you to miss. Some people really misinterpret and misunderstand this text. They really do, to their own detriment. Because this servant does not represent the atheists. He does not represent the agnostics. He does not represent the reprobates. No. This third servant recognized the master's rightful ownership. This man did not waste the talent that he's got on an immoral lifestyle. No. He did not go and use it for selfish pursuit. No, he didn't do that. He simply disregarded his stewardship that he was given. This man represents the average church goer, the average church member, who enjoys to be in spiritual environment, who enjoys the fellowship, who enjoys being able to say that he or she belong to such church or they belong to such denomination. While in reality, he or she never surrendered their life to Jesus Christ. Not only that, this man actually insulted the master. He said, "You are a hard man, reaping that which you did not sow." What is he doing here? What is he doing? He is accusing the master of injustice. The servant represents the professing Christian whom I remember God a couple of hours on a Sunday morning. It represents the professing Christian who has such limited knowledge of who God is that they can accuse God of being unjust. The master describes him as a wicked and lazy servant. You know the distinction between the first two on the one hand and the third on the other? The first two were they willing to invest everything that they had for the service of the master. But the third servant put God aside, except maybe for a couple of hours a week, and then he got busy with life. I plead with God that not one single person who's listening to me today, and I know that's not an easy message for you to hear, it's not an easy message for me to deliver. The third servant made the master angry because of the careless waste. Not only do we all have responsibilities, not only that we must react to these responsibilities one way or another, not only that the day of reckoning is certain, but finally, the reward for the faithfulness is as sure as God Himself is sure. Let me tell you a few things that Jesus said about the visible church. Jesus said that in the visible church, the wheat and the tare were growing up together. He said that the sheep and the goats mixed up together. Jesus said that those who are genuine believers and the counterfeit, they get mixed up at times. So much so that outwardly, it may be difficult to tell them apart. It may be difficult to tell the difference. Outwardly, it will be difficult to distinguish one from the other. Outwardly, they will look alike. Outwardly, they appear to be doing the same things. But those who are not His will be spiritually unproductive. Here's a divine principle I want to share with you. Before I conclude, it's a divine principle. You can write it down. You can imprint it on your heart. You can memorize it. Those who are counterfeit will lose everything. But those who are faithful will gain everything. Those who are counterfeit have no true faith and therefore no saving relationship to God. No matter how much they appear in the forefront of the churches, they will hear the words from the lips, those devastating words from the lips of Jesus. It tears me up. Paul said, I wish that I would actually end up for eternity in hell if it helps my fellow Jews to come to know Jesus. And I want to tell you something. If I did not believe this with all my heart, I'll resign the ministry and I'll go and do a few other things. I think I'm capable of doing a few things. But because of this, I've dedicated my life. I don't want anybody would hear these dreadful words from the lips of Jesus. I never knew you. Depart from me. You practice of lawlessness. I will do anything that's in my power if it would help. That no one would hear those words. You know, Jesus said, oh, they're going to say, Lord, but we went to church. Lord, but we knew Michael Youssef. Lord, what? Said who? While the two servants were rewarded for their faithfulness, that was not enough. As far as God is concerned, that's not enough. He said, take what belongs to the one who is not faithful and give it to them. And Jesus said, those who are faithful in their hearts are going to be faithful in their life. Jesus said something else that you must never miss. That those who are faithful with little are going to be faithful with much. See, the quantity has nothing to do with it. One got five, one got two. It didn't make any difference. When you're faithful with little, Jesus said, you're going to be faithful with much. And Jesus is not going to have people to reign and rule with Him for eternity who have been unfaithful in this life. And that is why I plead. This is the day. And you can say, Lord Jesus, I want to take You and receive You completely into my life so I can be faithful
3: in the day of reckoning. Those who are faithful in their heart will be faithful in their life. The third servant was sent into the outer darkness of eternal torment, eternal separation from God, because he was given all kinds of opportunities. He or she heard the gospel in so many ways. They belong to the church that has a cross on top of it. And that is why it's devastating, because it's not only you lose what you have, but you end up eternity in torment, while the faithful ones are celebrating and reigning and ruling with Christ.
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4: Growing up as a child, I had many family members, including my mother, who was an addict. Life was really lonely. I don't think I ever heard anyone say, "I love you." When I was about 27, I was seeing a man that ended up putting drugs into a drink of mine. And I did it again and again and again, and just never stopped. I put myself in a lot of physically dangerous situations. I ended up having to stab a drug dealer who had attacked me, and I sat for about 6 months in jail. So I had literally nothing to live for, I felt like. It had gotten so bad in jail. I was physically aggressive and harming myself. They ended up actually putting me on 23-hour-a-day isolation. I needed someone to care about me, and God brought me Stacy, who did jail ministries.
5: I met Erin while she was incarcerated. When she was in lockdown, I would sit by the door and talk to her and sing to her.
4: One of the girls felt pity for me, and she slid that tablet underneath of the door. I found Michael Youssef and Leading the Way Ministries, and everything was available in that app. I started to understand who God was. I wanted to change. I wanted to be what God wanted me to be. I wanted to do what God wanted me to do.
5: She was on fire. You know, I was only able to see her once a week. Those sermons were a part of her daily routine. And without that, I don't know she would have grown as much as she did.
4: God has opened up so many doors in my life that I really never thought were ever going to happen for me. After I was released from jail, I put in an application at Quincy Recycle, and I think I was hired the same day I went in and spoke. My boss, Kyle, ended up being a Christian. I knew that this was definitely something God was putting in front of me.
6: Aaron's been a big part of the team for several years and always willing to learn, very dependable, easy to like, easy to work with, and does so with a smile and a can-do attitude. To watch Aaron speak about her faith very candidly, it's wonderful to hear it. It kind of helped bring in the light to others. Hats off 100 times over to Leading the Way and to others that helped. The Word of God, the Bible, can and should be shared through any open door available.
4: I feel important, needed, and loved. All of the trials that brought me into the jail was everything that needed to happen in order for that tablet to be slid underneath the door to me and for me to hear Michael Youssef's teachings. Michael Youssef proves he is just trying to bring people to Jesus. With the navigators and the open door, my journal that I actually get in the mail, and I'm definitely thankful that God put him here to do this job, and he does it so well.
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2: I survived the Oklahoma City bombing that killed 171 people, including three unborn babies. I had 9 days left to serve my final tour in the Army's recruiting battalion on the fourth floor. My desk faced the glass wall in front of the Mura Federal Building. I had momentarily turned away as the blast convulsed the building and swept through me. When I came to, I still couldn't see and I didn't know what had happened. I screamed for help. Then my vision returned and I saw the devastation and the injured. 15 feet away, all 9 floors had collapsed into a black pit. No one answered the supervisor's roll call and we followed a trail of blood downstairs and out of the building. I had a concussion, as well as shrapnel and glass in my back and head. When they shaved my head to remove the glass, a sliver of my skull fell out. But the damage to my body was minor compared to the damage to my soul. I suffered nightmares and depression for months. But God gave me acrostics, short poetic mottos that were based in scripture that gradually dispelled my fear. I was a new Christian and a bride of 1 year at that time, but God restored my soul through His Word. With the encouragement of a mentor who loved Christ, he led me to take public speaking classes. I began sharing my testimony of God's grace and love. I'm Arlene Blanchard. If the Son, therefore, shall make you free, ye shall be free indeed.
1: If you would like to be free from the weight of sin by receiving Jesus Christ as Lord and Savior, or maybe you have questions about it, call 1-888-NEED-HIM right now. 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

0: between the ages of about 5 and 12. I experienced just tremendous physical, emotional, sexual abuse, all of it.
1: That's Nona Jones. She had a very traumatic childhood. By the time she was 11, she tried to take her own life. Twice.
0: I really thought that I had no purpose on this earth, and it was around the age of 12 that I accepted Jesus as Lord of my life. Literally through all of that trauma and chaos, I believe that God saw me and that he found me and he rescued me.
1: Nona forgave her childhood abusers and found healing in Jesus. Billy Graham once said that no matter what your past looks like, when you know Jesus, there's hope for the future.
2: How can you mend a broken heart? Jesus can. Is your heart broken and bleeding? Let Jesus in. He can heal it.
1: Learn how at findpeacewithgod.net. 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
2: Amy isn't my real name, but my story is real, and I'm telling it to warn you of the dangers of the occult. My interest in the dark side began in boarding school in Switzerland. Dad was an airline pilot in America, and his new wife didn't want me around, so I stayed in boarding school 7 years. I became addicted to heroin there, an addiction that lasted 20 years and opened me up to demonic oppression. At 16, I became pregnant and got married, but my husband insisted I give the baby up for adoption. We moved to Seattle, where my drug habit grew worse and our marriage died. I acquired spirit guides to help me find a job and became a flight attendant. That's where I met husband number two, whose affairs drove me to deep despair. Finally, I left him and moved in with a man who became husband number three. By then, I was doing psychic fairs and readings and things that disturbed my husband's mother, who was a Christian. She warned me of the danger, but I didn't listen. I was too busy listening to my spirit guide. Then one of my friends, and even a passenger on a flight, sensed the danger and warned me. When my husband talked to me about Jesus, I stormed out and went for a drive. And that night, my spirit guide tried to get me to kill myself, and I cried out to Jesus. He heard my cry, forgave my sins, saved me, and set me free of drugs and demons. If the Son, therefore, shall make you free, you shall be free indeed.
1: If you would like to be free from the weight of sin by receiving Jesus Christ as Lord and Savior, or maybe you have questions about it, call 1-888-NEED-HIM right now. 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
3: There's a storm across the valley, clouds are rolling.

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1: 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There are no easy answers to this age-old question.
0: But Billy Graham believed that no matter what trial you're going through now, you can be sure of one thing.
1: In the midst of our world filled with its dangers, hate, and war, the words of our Lord Jesus are more relevant today than when he said them. He comes to those whom he loves and he says, "Fear not, I'm with you. Lo, I'm with you always, even unto the end of the world." We no longer need to fear either disaster, trouble, or death.
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1: Welcome to Your Story Hour. I'm Aunt Nikki.
2: And I'm Uncle John, and we're here to bring you today's
3: inspiring story.
2: I'm so glad that you've joined us today. We have a story all ready for you.
1: That's right, Uncle John. In fact, this story is the second and final chapter about a very interesting lady.
2: Her name is Ida Scudder.
1: Yes, and last time we learned how Ida had said that she would never, never, never become a missionary.
2: But she should have never said never, because when she saw the great need of the women and children in India, she changed her mind and decided to become a missionary after all.
1: That's why Aunt Carol calls this story, Never, Never Say Never.
4: In September of 1894, Ida returned to the United States for her medical training. She first attended Women's Medical College of Philadelphia and then finished her training at Cornell Medical College in New York City. By the time she graduated and had become Dr. Ida Scudder, her father was facing an enormous cholera outbreak in Vellore, India, where the family had moved. Ida could hardly wait to get on her way to help, but by then the mission had decided that the medical needs of women in India were so great that a women's hospital was needed, and before she returned, Ida was given the task of raising money to build the hospital.
5: Oh, Dr. Cobb, I love the idea of a hospital. It's very much needed, but I've never campaigned for anything like that. How much money do I have to raise?
6: Well, the projected figure is $8,000, but...
5: But what?
6: Well, realistically, in my opinion, you'll never, never raise that much. You'll be lucky to raise half that amount in the time you have left before you set sail in November.
4: Ida immediately began a whirlwind of activity, visiting wealthy folks and organizations which could help the cause. But while everyone agreed that a women's hospital in India was a worthy project, pledges for donations amounted to only a few $100s. Finally, as her departure date neared, the lady with whom Ida was staying had an idea.
7: I just received a bulletin from the Collegiate Church, and the Missionary Society is having a meeting on Monday morning. Their president's name is Miss Tabor. I think you should pay her a visit. She and her society may be able to help you with a nice donation.
4: Later that day...
8: Right this way, Dr. Scudder.
5: Thank you for seeing me, Miss Tabor.
8: Of course, my dear. We'll just go here through the sitting room. Oh, that's my brother-in-law there, Mr. Robert Shell. Totally absorbed, it seems, in the evening paper.
9: Mm-hmm.
8: I'm sure he will excuse us. Here, let's go into the library. Just have a seat.
5: Thank you.
8: Now then, why don't you tell me what you have in mind?
5: I hardly know where to begin, but... Well, I need to raise $8,000 for a women's hospital in India.
8: I see.
5: Oh, if you could only see the need. There's only one doctor in India for almost 10,000 people, and since virtually all of them are men, and men are not allowed to treat women, Miss Tabor, women are dying because they have no medical help.
8: Well then, Dr. Scudder, I see no harm in your presenting your project to our meeting on Monday. But... I must warn you that the church is already heavily involved in a number of causes.
5: Oh, I see.
8: But who knows? Maybe they'll pledge, oh, say, several $100s for your hospital.
4: On her way out of Miss Tabor's home, Ida again saw Mr. Shell, still absorbed in his paper. She was so discouraged. How would she ever be able to raise enough money?
5: A few $100s? Oh, Lord, I need thousands, not hundreds. I'll never, never be able to do it.
4: The very next morning, however, Ida received a note. Not from Miss Tabor, but from Mr. Shell.
5: Please visit me at your earliest convenience tomorrow morning at my sister-in-law's house. That's strange. I wonder what he wants.
4: When Ida arrived the following morning, it was Mr. Shell who greeted her in the library.
9: So, Miss Scudder, I couldn't help but hear your conversation with my sister-in-law the other day, and, well, I have a few questions.
5: Questions?
9: Yes. Along with what your particular qualifications might be to run the kind of hospital you propose.
5: Oh, Mr. Shell, I don't have those qualifications yet. That is. But my father has been a doctor to the people of India for decades. I'll be relying on his experience. I hope that in, say, 4 years or so, I'll be able to completely run the hospital myself.
9: Ah, I see. Well, in that case, I've been looking for a fitting memorial for my dear, dear wife. Something to suitably honor her memory, so I would like for you to have this check. I know you were asking for $8,000, but here.
5: $10,000?
9: Yes. I want this hospital to be worthy of my wife's memory.
5: Oh, Mr. Shell,
9: you'll be needing equipment for the hospital as well?
5: Yes, that's true, but...
9: So we shall go, you and I, to a medical supply establishment. You just tell me what you need, Dr. Scudder, and it's yours.
4: Needless to say, Ida was stunned and gratified by Mr. Shell's generosity. And when she sailed for India a few days later, Ida had money for the hospital in hand and equipment on board to outfit the hospital. In addition, a woman had pledged the money to sponsor Annie Hancock to serve in India as well. So on January 1st, 1900, Ida and Annie arrived in India. Ida was immediately troubled to see that her father's health seemed somewhat compromised, and tragically, just 4 months after her arrival in India, Ida's father, the beloved Dr. John Scudder, passed away.
5: Oh, Father! How will I carry on? No one, not even the Indian women, trust me, a woman doctor. Not yet, anyway. Please, Lord, show me what to do.
4: Soon Ida opened a small clinic in the house to gain experience. The people began to call her Dr. Amal, which means doctor woman or doctor mother. But they were still reluctant to come to her for help. Then finally, one day, a wealthy woman appeared with an eye disease, which Ida successfully treated. She was also called to the home of a very old woman, whom Ida knew immediately was beyond her help. She was distressed, however, to discover that the woman, who was kept in a dark, hot, stuffy room, had not a breath of fresh air and not a drop of water to drink. To supply such simple necessities was against the custom of the people. But Ida made her decision. She would rather face the criticism of the old woman's relatives than have the poor lady face another moment of discomfort as she lay dying.
5: Please, sir, I know you are the man of the house.
10: It is true, Dr. Amal.
5: I'm sorry that I can't save the life of your dear one, but I can ease her suffering if only...
10: Tell me what you wish, Dr. Amal. I will have it done.
5: In that case, can she be carried outside?
10: Outside?
5: Yes, into the shade of the courtyard. And she needs water.
10: Water?
5: Yes, I know it's not your custom, but...
10: It shall be done, Missy Dr. Amal. It shall be done.
4: And so the dying woman was carried to the fresh air of the shady courtyard by her three daughters-in-law. First, Ida dribbled water onto the woman's lips. Then, kneeling down, she dipped her handkerchief into the water and sponged the lady's face. Hours passed, and when Ida arose to stretch herself, she felt the lady rise slightly to pull herself forward in order to kiss Ida's feet. Astonished, Ida quickly knelt again before the lady's face.
5: Oh, no. Please, no.
4: But that simple act, an expression of supreme gratitude, was the woman's last act of life. Quickly, the other women tended to the old woman's body, and then they gathered around Ida.
11: Thank you. Thank you so much.
12: We know you are our friend.
13: Please, you will come back, yes?
4: And so slowly, Ida gained the trust of the people. Salome, who had served as a house girl for the Scudders, began to display remarkable interest and talent in all things medical, and soon began assisting Ida.
1: Then, in 1902, the Mary Tabor Shell Memorial Hospital, with 40 crisp white beds, opened its doors. Patients flocked to the hospital for help, and Ida treated all the usual medical needs. But one day, a more complicated case presented itself, and Ida, feeling quite underprepared, struggled with what her response should be.
5: But Mother, this girl has a huge tumor of the stomach, and I just...
14: You need to operate, yes?
5: If I don't, she'll die, but... Oh, if only Father were here. I just don't have the experience for such major surgery. What if I...
14: Do something wrong and she dies?
5: Yes.
14: Wouldn't that be worse than you're not trying at all?
5: I... Yes. You're right. Oh God, please guide my hands. Help me save this girl. Salome! Salome! Bring the patient to the operating room right away!
1: And the girl's life was saved. It was the first of more than 450 operations Ida would perform that first year. In addition, she not only oversaw the clinic and managed the patients, but because of an unrelenting drought and ensuing famine, she reached out in other ways.
5: This reminds me of my childhood when our family fed hundreds of starving children. Some of these people have walked for days to reach help, and I just can't turn them away.
1: Unfortunately, even when the famine was over, new disasters arose.
5: Salome?
12: Yes, Missy Doctor.
5: Bubonic plague is wreaking havoc on these poor people, people already weakened by starvation.
12: I know, but they are afraid of the vaccine. They say foreign doctors use the vaccine to murder people.
5: What?
12: They even say the British government pays the doctors to kill people.
5: So that's it. And by the time they come here, they are too ill to be saved.
12: Yes, Missy Doctor, it is very sad.
1: In the end, more than 1 million souls perished from the epidemic. Clearly, it was not only disease and famine that sent the people to their graves. It was often their lack of information and their superstitious beliefs. One long night, for example, Ida struggled to save a young mother and her baby through a difficult childbirth. The young woman, whom we'll call Adiva, was surrounded by her relatives, as was the custom. And once again, superstition complicated the situation.
12: Dr. Amal, my baby?
5: She is alive, Adiva. Weak, but alive.
15: Bah, just a girl. It is a bad day. An unlucky day.
12: But Mother...
15: The spirits are not pleased. They say she must die.
5: But look, you are her grandmother. See? What a lovely, beautiful little girl.
15: A girl is no good to anybody.
12: Please, Mother.
15: No good, I say. A girl born on an evil day? You will see.
1: Ida carried the infant from the scene and immediately began to care for her. Within a couple of weeks, her night and day attentions had the baby gaining weight and gurgling happily. Then one day, just after she had taken the baby to Adiva, she somehow sensed something was wrong. Terribly, terribly wrong. Hurrying to Adiva's room, she rounded the corner to an awful sight.
2: What? Aunt Nikki, what happened?
16: I don't know either. We'll find out in a minute, Uncle John. But first, I wanted to let everyone know that today's story isn't the only exciting story about a missionary that we have available.
2: We have stories about Hudson Taylor and Lottie Moon, both dedicated followers of God who took the gospel to the people of China.
16: Stories about Albert Schweitzer and Lillian Trasher, two missionaries who bravely followed God's calling to Africa.
2: A story about Adoniram Judson, the brilliant boy who grew up to become a missionary to Burma, and so many more.
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16: But now, let's find out what's happening in our story called Never, never Say Never.
5: No! No, stop! Stop pressing that pillow down on her face! Out of my way! How could you?
15: It is no good. She must die.
5: You've almost suffocated her. She's blue from lack of oxygen. How could you do this? Adiva? Adiva!
17: My mother says...
15: It is the will of the gods.
17: She says the baby is better off dead.
5: Adiva, this is your child.
15: Ha! You like this baby?
5: Of course I like her.
15: Then you take her.
5: What?
15: Yes, we give her to you.
5: Adiva,
17: please, you take her.
15: Yes, you take.
5: All right then, I will take her.
4: And so Ida, the doctor mother, received her first baby, whom she named Mary Tabor after the name of the hospital. Several more babies were to follow over the months and years, and Dr. Ida often made her rounds in the hospital carrying one or the other of her babies on her hip. Sadly, not all children were so fortunate.
5: I'm so sorry, but your little boy, how old?
12: 1 year. You can make him better, yes, Dr. Amal?
5: I can try, but why did you wait so long to bring him to me? This abscess on his leg is huge. He must have been in terrible pain.
12: Yes, but I was forbidden. Warned.
5: Forbidden?
12: Yes, the people in my village said that the growth, that it was the image of a god, and if anyone touched it or tried to remove it, the gods would be angry. But now...
5: Now I will operate. But I fear it is too late.
4: And sadly, it was indeed too late. The little one died. That experience, however, prompted Ida into action. Remembering the on-the-road clinics that her father had conducted, she hitched up an ox cart and began to make regular trips to the surrounding countryside in hopes of reaching the people before their ailments proved to be fatal. In the beginning, people were slow to come to the roadsides, as Ida called her traveling clinics, but soon they were well attended. Hundreds of villagers lined up along the road everywhere they went. With Salome's assistance, Ida treated fractures, eye infections, fevers, parasites, and more. And sometimes, something more unusual.
18: Dr. Amal, my ear is buzzing. I have flies in my ear.
5: Flies, you say?
18: Yes. I paid a doctor 2 annas to take them out, but he did not get them all.
5: I see.
18: The flies, they are driving me crazy, Dr. Amal.
5: Well, let me take a look. I'll just... open my bag here. Yes, here's my magnifying glass. And now, let me look into your ear. Aha!
18: You have found the flies, Dr. Amal? Many, many flies?
5: I have found your problem. Salome, would you please hand me the tweezers?
12: Here you are, Missy Doctor, your tweezers.
5: Thank you. All right now, my friend. Hold still. There. How does that feel?
18: Dr. Amal, the flies, they are gone. It's a miracle.
5: I don't think you'll be having any more trouble.
18: It is too wonderful. I must tell my friends Dr. Amal has made the flies in my ear disappear.
12: So, what was it? What did you take out of his ear?
5: This little pebble. Every time he moved, it rubbed against his eardrum and sounded for all the world like a whole swarm of flies.
4: Between the roadside clinics and the patients who came to the hospital, more than 30,000 people were treated in a year's time by Ida and her growing staff of medical personnel. However, Ida knew that in order to meet the great needs of the people, more nurses would be needed. And so, when she, her mother, and Annie returned to America on leave in 1907, Ida spent much of her time fundraising for the nursing school she hoped to open. Soon, plans fell into place.
5: Oh, Mother, just think! I have pledges for $5,000 for the school, and Delia Houghton will be returning with us to serve as the school's director.
14: She's the perfect person for the position. And Ida?
5: Yes?
14: I just know your father would be proud of you. And to think you once vowed to never, never, never serve in India.
5: I know, but I don't think I ever had a chance. It just seems to be in the Scudder blood to serve as a doctor in India.
4: By the next year, the school was underway with 15 nursing students, all girls with a high school diploma. In the meantime, Ida's roadsides were venturing farther and farther into the countryside, so it was with great joy that she learned that someone in the United States was sending her an automobile. Once it arrived, Ida struck out with medicines and supplies packed high around Salome, who rode in the back. Her driver was a bit wild at first, since he was inexperienced. But the worst of it came when the crowds of patients waiting along the roadsides first caught sight of this strange and noisy contraption.
18: Look! Look there! What is that? It moves! It is alive! The devil! The devil is coming! Run! Run for your life! Run! This devil!
11: And Salome is here too. We have medicine. Please, come back.
4: It was the same at every roadside. The people fled in fear of this new metal beast. But after a time, their curiosity won out, and then they couldn't get enough of checking out all of the automobile's strange parts. Ida was now able to serve 300 or more people a day at her traveling clinic. And she also did her best to educate them whenever possible.
11: This worm gets inside you from the water you drink. But if you will take a piece of clean cloth and pour the water through it before you drink, like this, see? The cloth will catch all the baby guinea worms in the water so they won't get inside of you and grow big. Now, when I give you this medicine, do not eat this part, the cotton stopper. Take only the medicine inside, and don't take the whole bottle full at once, just one pill a day.
4: Clearly, the hospital and the roadsides were a success, but Ida knew much more needed to be done. Slowly, an idea began to form. Why not start a medical school for women? Yes. That would certainly help. More women doctors to help the women of India. How exciting! But her idea met with opposition, mostly because the mission board had no way to finance such a venture, which would cost at least $1 million. Finally, in 1918, she traveled to Madras to meet with Colonel Bryson, head of the British Medical Department, to obtain governmental permission to start classes.
19: I've heard of your idea for a medical school for women, Dr. Scudder.
11: Yes, Colonel. I'm sure you know of the great need...
19: Ah, yes, the need. Plenty of that to go around now, isn't there? But I don't think you even have any buildings yet, correct?
11: Not yet, but we can rent some houses in which to hold classes until the buildings are up.
19: What about money?
11: Well, we don't have much, but...
19: And staff?
11: I am qualified to teach many of the classes, Colonel, and our students can also attend classes at Voorhees College, so our women students would
19: be well... Women students. Now there's the rub. We can hardly find Indian women willing to become nurses, so I think you'll never, never find enough Indian women who want to become physicians.
11: Why, Colonel Bryson, you speak of the women here in India as if you were an Indian male and not an Englishman, as if Indian women have no brains, no aptitude.
19: Well, now, Dr. Scudder, if I don't miss my guess, you'll be lucky to find even 3 women willing to apply for your medical school. But... if you can find 6 students, well then, you'll have my blessing and the permission of the government.
4: Soon, not 6, but a total of 151 applications were received, and the top 17 women chosen. School began on August 12, 1918, with 2 books, 1 microscope, and 1 skeleton as the only equipment. But Ida was inventive.
11: I'll just string these red ribbons through the skeleton to represent where the arteries are placed, and I'll use blue ribbons for veins.
4: She also used yellow ribbons for the nerves and cleverly crafted padding to represent muscles. The students studied hard. They served patients in the hospital and at the roadsides, and every Friday they had to pass their weekly test with at least 90%, or they failed. Several of the women dropped out, but most of them made it through the first year. And when they traveled to Madras to take their government exams, Ida accompanied them. Colonel Bryson was his usual affable self.
19: Ah, Dr. Scudder, well, here we are. Examination time has come.
5: That it has. I've brought all 14 of my students.
19: Now, I don't want you to be too discouraged.
5: Discouraged?
19: If none of your students pass the exams.
5: None of them?
19: Well, I mean, you've only just begun your school, after all. And besides, only 20% of the men pass these exams the first time around. And all of your students are women, aren't they? Anyway, Dr. Scudder, don't you worry. Your students can always try again next time.
4: Ida was understandably uneasy when her group returned to Valor to await word of the test results. How discouraging it would be if all of her students failed. Hopefully, at least a few would pass. 3 weeks later, when the results arrived by post, Ida tore open the letter.
5: This is wonderful! You've all passed! Every single one of you! Our school, the Valor Medical College, is now the top medical college in the entire region!
4: There's not enough time left in today's program to tell you all that followed. Ida's dedication to the people of India and the college she founded continued through the years, as did her ever-present passion for excellence. When January 1st, 1950 rolled around, the day set aside for celebrating Ida's 50 years of service, there were 43 doctors on staff at the college. The hospital, which by then sported 544 beds, was staffed by 44 doctors and 108 nurses, along with 75 nursing students. Ida's retirement years were spent in a little bungalow overlooking the Valor Christian Medical College and Hospital, and she stayed active in many of its affairs. She passed away in 1960 at the age of 90, having spent nearly all of her life serving the people of India. Needless to say, even to this day, Dr. Ida Scudder's name is legendary, proof positive that we should never say never when our hearts are open to serving God and trusting Him to lead us every step of the way.
2: Wow, Aunt Nikki, Ida Scudder's story is a great example that we should never say never when God is involved.
16: So true, Uncle John. You'll be happy to know that the medical facilities which Ida founded have greatly expanded since her time, and they continue to bless the people of India.
2: You're right. Knowing that does make me happy. But sadly, we have to say goodbye for now.
16: Though first, remember to visit our website to check out all of our wonderful stories. Our website address is yourstoryhour.org. That's yourstoryhour.org.
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16: Either way, be sure to tune in next time
2: for another great story.

0: Sir, sir, oh, I have just
1: I'm busy, be gone.
0: But sir, thy father-in-law, Annas, requested that I come hither and inform thee
1: All right, all right, all right, sit down. And just what is so important that Annas presumes to interrupt my meditations and study?
0: There is a man in the wilderness, in the vicinity of Jericho, who preaches terrible things, sir.
1: Oh, let him preach.
0: Great crowds of people go to hear him.
1: The poor and lower classes, they have need of excitement.
0: People from all walks of life go, sir. Rich, poor, learned, ignorant, rabbis, princes, soldiers, publicans, peasants.
1: Well, even so, the man is probably harmless.
0: On the contrary, sir. He presents a real danger to the ways and teachings of our schools and religious customs. Annas is alarmed. That is why he requests you to come to see him.
1: Me? Go see him? I am high priest of all Israel, and I... Oh, all right. I'll go see him.
2: Greetings, my son.
1: I'm awfully busy, so be short in your complaints of this man who preaches in the wilderness. What's his name?
2: John.
1: Never heard of him.
2: Well, you will. He preaches with power and conviction.
1: In the wilderness?
2: He's dangerous, Caiaphas.
1: You overestimate the man.
2: You underestimate him. So did I, when I first heard of him. But I had him investigated. He's a real danger to the priesthood, to all Israel. Yeah,
1: perhaps he's the same one who, as a child, Herod tried to kill.
2: He is not.
1: Well, who is he then?
2: He was born of Zacharias and Elizabeth.
1: Zacharias the priest?
2: The same. And it is said that several miracles were performed at his birth.
1: Yes, yes. Well, come to the point.
2: Point? This man, John, continues preaching against riches and luxury, display and power, pleasure and feasting. The people may rebel against us.
1: Well,
2: you well know the present condition of Israel, their hatred of Roman tyranny. The people long to be free from Rome.
1: Uh-huh.
2: And this man in the wilderness is offering the people just that. Prophets of old foretold the coming of a savior as an event far in the future. But this man proclaims that the event is at hand, that the Savior, a king, to sit on David's throne is here, now.
1: Is he a prophet?
2: I doubt it. But the people think he is. He dresses as one, garments of camel's hair with a leather girdle about his waist. He's a rugged, fearless man, speaking cutting truths when necessary. Traits of a true prophet. Some of the people evidently consider him Elijah come to life.
1: Yeah.
2: And all of them are sure he would deliver them from Rome and become king of Israel.
1: Can he be stopped?
2: By death, yes. But I strongly oppose this. He's too popular with the people right now. We would lose our influence and power. The people in their wrath might even kill us.
1: You have something in mind, else you would not have called me here.
2: Well, first of all, I think we should know where he gets his power of speech, influence, and way of convincing the people. He did not go to any of our schools. Where did he get his education? Where has he lived? I think you should send a man of cunning to discover all these things about this preacher in the wilderness.
1: I know just the right man to send.
2: Mm-hmm.
1: It shall be done immediately. You are returned more quickly than I expected. Tell me, what did you find out about the background of the preacher, John?
3: Yes, sir. His parents were strict with him, taught him self-control and complete temperance. Growing older, he left home and lived in the wilderness. He spent most of his time in the midst of barren hills, wild ravines, and rocky caves. He claims that these surroundings taught him habits of simplicity and self-denial. Here is where he got his education. He studied lessons of nature, of revelation. He studied the scriptures. The wilderness was his school and sanctuary.
1: This man sounds like a hermit, but hermits fear people. This man doesn't.
3: From time to time, he went to cities and towns and villages and mingled with the people, observing their behavior and character so that he might understand how to reach their hearts with the message of heaven.
1: But this does not account for his bold manner and fearless speech.
3: Oh, that. Well, sir, it seems that when he looked upon the mountains, the valleys, the rivers, and all nature, he looked at them as if looking at the king of nature, and self was forgotten. He beheld the majesty of holiness and felt himself inefficient and unworthy. looking upon God through nature and the scriptures, he became unawed by man. He can stand erect and fearless in the presence of earthly monarchs because he has bowed low before the King of Kings.
1: You heard this man preach?
3: Oh, yes, sir, several times.
1: Would that I could hear the man myself, but it would scarcely seem dignified for the chief priest of all Israel to go into the wilderness to hear a nobody. Yes, I do want to know exactly what he says. I'm going to send you back. This time, listen to his every word and repeat his message to me when you return.
3: He is about to preach.
4: Yes, as soon as he reaches that ledge.
3: Well, he looks healthy, strong, a man among men.
5: People of Israel, hear ye my voice. A voice crying in the wilderness. Repent ye, for the kingdom of heaven is at hand. Ye have need of repentance, for your leaders have deceived you. You are self-satisfied, asleep in your sins. You are defiled by sin. Without purification of heart and life, you cannot have a part in the Messiah's kingdom. Ye must be cleansed from your sins.
6: What must we do to be cleansed?
5: Repent, and your sins shall be forgiven you, and ye shall be clean. As a symbol of this cleansing of sin, I shall baptize you in the waters of the River Jordan.
6: Baptize me, for I would be clean.
7: I am a sinner in need of cleansing.
8: I would that you baptize me.
9: My sins are many. Forgive me.
5: Some of you are sincere. Blessed be thou. But some of you are so deep in transgression that your minds are darkened. Ye flatter yourselves that you are better than other men and entitled to God's blessing. O generation of vipers, who hath warned you to flee from the wrath to come?
1: So, the man from the wilderness said all those things about the people and about us, the priests.
3: Oh, he is a very dangerous man, sir.
1: On the contrary, he is overdoing it, saying too much. The people will soon tire of hearing themselves cursed. The tide will turn against this man of the wilderness. And once again, we and our teachings of tradition and private interpretation of scripture will be held in reverence.

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1: June 12th. Our reading in the Old Testament today is from the book of 1 Kings, chapter 9, verse 1, through chapter 10, verse 29, where we'll read about assurance. We dedicate, but only God can consecrate, that is, sanctify, what we give Him. We'll also read about admonition. Because He loves us, God warns us not to disobey Him. Solomon did not heed this warning, as we shall see, and God kept His promise and sent discipline. See, but everything looked grand as Solomon built buildings, walls, and ships, and increased the wealth of the nation. They needed the warning of Revelation chapter 3, verses 17 and 18. You see, the spiritual life of the nation was gradually decaying behind that veneer of prosperity. And now let's read about it in the Old Testament. June 12th, 1 Kings chapter 9, verse 1, through chapter 10, verse 29. So Solomon finished building the temple of the Lord, as well as the royal palace. He completed everything he had planned to do. Then the Lord appeared to Solomon a second time, as he had done before at Gibeon. The Lord said to him, I have heard your prayer and your request. I have set apart this temple you have built, so that my name will be honored there forever. I will always watch over it and care for it. As for you, if you will follow me with integrity and godliness, as David your father did, always obeying my commands and keeping my laws and regulations, then I will establish the throne of your dynasty over Israel forever. For I made this promise to your father David, you will never fail to have a successor on the throne of Israel. But if you or your descendants abandon me and disobey my commands and laws, and if you go and worship other gods, then I will uproot the people of Israel from this land I have given them. I will reject this temple that I have set apart to honor my name. I will make Israel an object of mockery and ridicule among the nations. And though this temple is impressive now, it will become an appalling sight for all who pass by. They will scoff and ask, why did the Lord do such terrible things to His land and to His temple? And the answer will be, because His people forgot the Lord their God, who brought their ancestors out of Egypt, and they worshipped other gods instead. That is why the Lord has brought all these disasters upon them. Now at the end of the 20 years during which Solomon built the temple of the Lord and the royal palace, Solomon gave 20 towns in the land of Galilee to King Hiram of Tyre as payment for all the cedar and cypress, lumber and gold he had furnished for the construction of the buildings. Hiram came from Tyre to see the towns Solomon had given him, but he was not at all pleased with them. What kind of towns are these, my brother? He asked. These towns are worthless. So Hiram called that area Kabul, worthless, as it is still known today. Hiram had sent Solomon 19,000 pounds of gold. This is the account of the forced labor that Solomon conscripted to build the Lord's temple, the royal palace, the Millo, the wall of Jerusalem, and the cities of Hazor, Megiddo, and Gezer. The king of Egypt had attacked and captured Gezer, killing the Canaanite population and burning it down. He gave the city to his daughter as a wedding gift when she married Solomon. So Solomon rebuilt the city of Gezer. He also built up the towns of Lower Beth-horon, Baalath, and Tamar in the desert, within his land. He built towns as supply centers and constructed cities where his chariots and horses could be kept. He built to his heart's content in Jerusalem and Lebanon and throughout the entire realm. There were still some people living in the land who were not Israelites, including Amorites, Hittites, Perizzites, Hivites, and Jebusites. These were descendants of the nations that Israel had not completely destroyed. So Solomon conscripted them for his labor force, and they serve in the labor force to this day. But Solomon did not conscript any of the Israelites for forced labor. Instead, he assigned them to serve as fighting men, government officials, officers in his army, commanders of his chariots, and charioteers. He also appointed 550 of them to supervise the various projects. After Solomon moved his wife, Pharaoh's daughter, from the city of David to the new palace he had built for her, he constructed the Millo. Three times each year, Solomon offered burnt offerings and peace offerings to the Lord on the altar he had built. He also burned incense to the Lord, and so he finished the work of building the temple. Later, King Solomon built a fleet of ships at Ezion-Geber, a port city near Elath in the land of Edom, along the shore of the Red Sea. Hiram sent experienced crews of sailors to sail the ships with Solomon's men. They sailed to Ophir and brought back to Solomon some 16 tons of gold. When the Queen of Sheba heard of Solomon's reputation, which brought honor to the name of the Lord, she came to test him with hard questions. She arrived in Jerusalem with a large group of attendants and a great caravan of camels loaded with spices, huge quantities of gold, and precious jewels. When she met with Solomon, they talked about everything she had on her mind. Solomon answered all her questions. Nothing was too hard for the king to explain to her. When the Queen of Sheba realized how wise Solomon was, and when she saw the palace he had built, she was breathless. She was also amazed at the food on his tables, the organization of his officials, and their splendid clothing, the cupbearers and their robes, and the burnt offerings Solomon made at the temple of the Lord. She exclaimed to the king, "Everything I heard in my country about your achievements and wisdom is true. I didn't believe it until I arrived here and saw it with my own eyes. Truly, I had not heard the half of it. Your wisdom and prosperity are far greater than what I was told. How happy these people must be! What a privilege for your officials to stand here day after day, listening to your wisdom. The Lord your God is great indeed. He delights in you and has placed you on the throne of Israel. Because the Lord loves Israel with an eternal love, he has made you king, so you can rule with justice and righteousness." Then she gave the king a gift of 9,000 pounds of gold and great quantities of spices and precious jewels. Never again were so many spices brought in as those the Queen of Sheba gave to Solomon. When Hiram's ships brought gold from Ophir, they also brought rich cargoes of almug wood and precious jewels. The king used the almug wood to make railings for the temple of the Lord and the royal palace, and to construct harps and lyres for the musicians. Never before or since has there been such a supply of beautiful almug wood. King Solomon gave the Queen of Sheba whatever she asked for, besides all the other customary gifts he had so generously given. Then she and all her attendants left and returned to their own land. Each year, Solomon received about 25 tons of gold. This did not include the additional revenue he received from merchants and traders, all the kings of Arabia, and the governors of the land. King Solomon made 200 large shields of hammered gold, each containing over 15 pounds of gold. He also made 300 smaller shields of hammered gold, each containing nearly 4 pounds of gold. The king placed these shields in the palace of the Forest of Lebanon. Then the king made a huge ivory throne and overlaid it with pure gold. The throne had 6 steps and a rounded back. On both sides of the seat were armrests, with the figure of a lion standing on each side of the throne. Solomon made 12 other lion figures, one standing on each end of each of the 6 steps. No other throne in all the world could be compared with it. All of King Solomon's drinking cups were solid gold, as were all the utensils in the palace of the Forest of Lebanon. They were not made of silver, because silver was considered of little value in Solomon's day. The king had a fleet of trading ships that sailed with Hiram's fleet. Once every 3 years, the ships returned, loaded down with gold, silver, ivory, apes, and peacocks. So King Solomon became richer and wiser than any other king in all the earth. People from every nation came to visit him and to hear the wisdom God had given him. Year after year, everyone who came to visit brought him gifts of silver and gold, clothing, weapons, spices, horses, and mules. Solomon built up a huge force of chariots and horses. He had 1,400 chariots and 12,000 horses. He stationed many of them in the chariot cities and some near him in Jerusalem. The king made silver as plentiful in Jerusalem as stones, and valuable cedar wood was as common as the sycamore wood that grows in the foothills of Judah. Solomon's horses were imported from Egypt and from Cilicia. The king's traders acquired them from Cilicia at the standard price. At that time, Egyptian chariots delivered to Jerusalem could be purchased for 600 pieces of silver, and horses could be bought for 150 pieces of silver. Many of these were then resold to the kings of the Hittites and the kings of Aram. June 12th. And now we begin our reading in the New Testament for today. And our reading takes place in the book of Acts, chapter 8, verses 14 through 40. Here's what's going on there. The death of Stephen seemed to be a defeat for the church, but it resulted in some great victories for the Lord. Wherever the believers went, they shared the gospel, and many trusted the Savior. Stephen's witness made a tremendous impression on Saul and was instrumental in his conversion. Like Stephen, Philip was a deacon who was also an evangelist, and God led him to witness in Samaria to people hostile to the Jews. The way to turn enemies into friends is to make them brothers and sisters in Christ. In times of great blessing, wherever God sows true seed, the devil sows a counterfeit. You can just count on it. Like Peter, we must be alert and exercise real discernment. Philip left a great harvest to talk to one man. But you see, that is the mark of a true servant of the Lord. We must go where God sends us, do what God tells us, and then leave the results with Him. And now let's begin today's reading in the New Testament. June 12th, Acts chapter 8, verses 14 through 40. When the apostles back in Jerusalem heard that the people of Samaria had accepted God's message, they sent Peter and John there. As soon as they arrived, they prayed for these new Christians to receive the Holy Spirit. The Holy Spirit had not yet come upon any of them, for they had only been baptized in the name of the Lord Jesus. Then Peter and John laid their hands upon these believers, and they received the Holy Spirit. When Simon saw that the Holy Spirit was given when the apostles placed their hands upon people's heads, he offered money to buy this power. "Let me have this power too," he exclaimed, "so that when I lay my hands on people, they will receive the Holy Spirit." But Peter replied, "May your money perish with you for thinking God's gift can be bought. You can have no part in this, for your heart is not right before God. Turn from your wickedness and pray to the Lord. Perhaps He will forgive your evil thoughts. For I can see that you are full of bitterness and held captive by sin." "Pray to the Lord for me," Simon exclaimed, "that these terrible things won't happen to me." After testifying and preaching the word of the Lord in Samaria, Peter and John returned to Jerusalem, and they stopped in many Samaritan villages along the way to preach the good news to them too. As for Philip, an angel of the Lord said to him, "Go south, down the desert road that runs from Jerusalem to Gaza." So he did, and he met the treasurer of Ethiopia, a eunuch of great authority under the queen of Ethiopia. The eunuch had gone to Jerusalem to worship, and he was now returning. Seated in his carriage, he was reading aloud from the book of the prophet Isaiah. The Holy Spirit said to Philip, "Go over and walk along beside the carriage." Philip ran over and heard the man reading from the prophet Isaiah. So he asked, Do you understand what you are reading?" The man replied, "How can I, when there is no one to instruct me?" And he begged Philip to come up into the carriage and sit with him. The passage of Scripture he had been reading was this: "He was led as a sheep to the slaughter, and as a lamb is silent before the shearers, he did not open his mouth. He was humiliated and received no justice. Who can speak of his descendants? For his life was taken from the earth." The eunuch asked Philip, "Was Isaiah talking about himself or someone else?" So Philip began with this same scripture, and then used many others to tell him the good news about Jesus. As they rode along, they came to some water, and the eunuch said, "Look, there's some water. Why can't I be baptized?" He ordered the carriage to stop, and they went down into the water, and Philip baptized him. When they came up out of the water, the Spirit of the Lord caught Philip away. The eunuch never saw him again, but went on his way rejoicing. Meanwhile, Philip found himself farther north at the city of Azotus. He preached the good news there and in every city along the way until he came to Caesarea. Today we're reading Psalm 130, verses 1 through 8. As you ponder this psalm, see yourself in four different situations and learn what it means to trust the mercy of the Lord. See yourself in the depths. The depths of despair overwhelm you. You're drowning, and all you can do is cry out to God. Well, He hears and He rescues you. And as you read through this psalm, see yourself in the court. You're on trial, facing your sins, and you have no defense. The judge pays the penalty, and you are forgiven. And then see yourself in the dark. You're waiting patiently, yet it seems morning will never come. But the sun rises and God gives you the dawning of a new day. And then see yourself on the block. Yes, you're a slave, bound by your own sins. And you're about to sell yourself to a terrible master. But the Savior comes and purchases you and sets you free. What a wonderful salvation you have. Psalm 130, verses 1 through 8. A song for the ascent to Jerusalem. From the depths of despair, O Lord, I call for your help. Hear my cry, O Lord. Pay attention to my prayer. Lord, if you kept a record of our sins, who, O Lord, could ever survive? But you offer forgiveness, that we might learn to fear you. I am counting on the Lord, yes, I am counting on Him. I have put my hope in His word. I long for the Lord more than centuries long for the dawn. Yes, more than centuries long for the dawn. O Israel, hope in the Lord, for with the Lord there is unfailing love and an overflowing supply of salvation. He Himself will free Israel from every kind of sin. Proverbs 17, verses 2 and 3. A wise slave will rule over the master's shameful sons and will share their inheritance. Fire tests the purity of silver and gold, but the Lord tests the heart.

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2: Ever make a wrong turn? My life did. My parents took me to church all the time, so I knew right from wrong. But at 13, I rebelled. I skipped church to visit a friend, then fell off his roof and broke both wrists. I knew I'd made a wrong turn, but didn't care. When my wrists healed, I worked hard and became a basketball star. Then I changed schools just to be near a girl. Because I was an outsider, I didn't make the team, and my promising career ended. I began drinking and gambling, and by 15 was smoking pot, moving rapidly the wrong way. I quit school to get a job. I sorted garbage and sold scrap iron with a local garbage man till I could buy a truck and go into business myself. One day, I stopped on an old mountain road and sat there with a bottle of liquor assessing my life. I thought, what if I die today? I'd made plenty of wrong turns, but was powerless to change. The next Sunday, I went to church. The preacher said, "Are you ready to die? Jesus paid the penalty for your sins." Later, I asked him if God could forgive everything. He assured me Christ would cover all my sins. I asked Jesus to forgive me and correct my wrong ways. With God, I'm headed right and love telling others that He can put anyone back on track. I'm Tommy Lewis. If the Son, therefore, shall make you free, ye shall be free indeed.
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1: Greg Laurie and Harvest Ministries present the book that kicked off the hit movie, Jesus Revolution.
2: 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She does a deep dive into the history of the time. 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
3: We need to speak the truth in love. 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

0: do you pass along the cold, hard truth in a warm and loving way? Is it in the words we choose? The body language we present? The context in which it's expressed? Yes, yes, and yes. But more than that, today, Pastor Greg Laurie points out, it comes from a heart of genuine compassion and concern, energized by God's love. Today, here on A New Beginning, Pastor Greg begins the final message in his series in 1st, 2nd, and 3rd John.
1: Have you ever sent an email in anger? Maybe you were upset with a coworker or even your boss. So you wrote them this email and you were so angry you were pounding the keys, you know, just. And then you hit send, you felt really good about it for about 5 minutes and the adrenaline wore off and you thought, what have I done? And you found yourself Googling, how do I get my email back? That's not a good thing. Or maybe you wrote a card or a note to someone, and then you thought of something that you forgot to say. So on the bottom, you wrote P.S., postscript. Well, that's really what we're looking at here in 2nd and 3rd John. These are short little epistles. Each one is one chapter long. They're about the length of an email or a note, if you will. And so really, John is concluding this beautiful book of 1 John with these extra letters, and he's effectively saying, P.S., I love you. Reminds me of a story of a young man whose father had died, and he was going through his dad's belongings, and he came across an envelope addressed to him that his dad had never sent with a letter in it. And at the end of it, it said, from his father, P.S., I love you. And the son carried this around with him because when he would get discouraged and down, he would pull out that letter from his dad that said, P.S., I love you. Well, here we're being reminded of God's love for us in the epistles of 2nd and 3rd John. Now, John was writing to refute something called Gnosticism that had gained traction. And the Gnostics believed that they had this secret knowledge about God. And they were saying, don't listen to these apostles, listen to us. They didn't believe that Jesus was an actual physical person walking the earth. They thought he was more like a phantom. In fact, they even said when he would walk along the sand, you would not see any footprints. And John's saying, that's so lame. This is what you need to believe if you're really a believer. He says in 1 John 4:2, if a person claiming to be a prophet acknowledges that Jesus Christ came in a real body, that person is the Spirit of God. In other words, John is saying, no, you have to believe that Jesus was actually God walking among us. God became a man. Man cannot become God, but God, in this instance, became a man, fully God and fully man, dying on a cross and bodily rising again from the dead, and born of the Virgin Mary. You need to believe all of these things to be a real Christian. So now we come to 2 John, starting in verse 1. He writes, the elder to the elect lady and her children, whom I love in truth. And not only I, but also all those who have known the truth because of the truth which abides in us and will be with us forever. Grace, mercy, and peace be with you all from God the Father and from the Lord Jesus Christ, the Son of the Father, in truth and love. I want you to underline those words, in truth and love. God wants us to walk in truth and love. You really can't have one without the other. In fact, in the first four verses of this short letter, John uses the word truth 5 times. You know, sometimes you meet people who walk in truth but not in love. And I'm going to use the word truth loosely there. I'm going to say they walk in their version of the truth. They're people that tend to be nitpicky. You know, they cross their T's, they dot their I's, they can often be legalistic. They call it truth, but they use it sort of like a sledgehammer. You need to walk in love as well. These are the kind of people where if you're having a great burger, they'll come and quote a Bible verse to ruin it. You're taking your first bite and they'll say, love not the world, neither the things that are in the world. For if any man loves the world, the love of the Father is not in him. And all that's in the world, the lust of the flesh, the lust of the eyes, and the pride of life is not of the Father, but of the world. Oh. Or you say, hey, I'm redecorating my front room. It's all going to burn. Really? But they call that the truth. It's not truth. It's just their weird way of trying to live by truth. But then we want to live in love. Now, sometimes people who say they live in love might, I don't want to say you can be too loving, but you can become too tolerant of everything. In the name of being inclusive and kind and never wanting to appear judgmental, they'll never tell the truth to someone else. Let's take a doctor as an example. Let's say you went to your doctor for an exam and he found something that concerned him. Now, he wants to tell you the truth. He wants to be loving about it. So in the best way he can think of, he has to tell you what your problem is so he can tell you what the solution is. And if that doctor told you you're perfectly fine when you had a problem, that doctor is not doing his job. So if I see something in a fellow Christian's life that is harmful to them or dragging them down, the Bible tells me I should speak the truth in love. So it comes down to this. Truth anchors us, but love moves us. Truth gives us the message. Love gives us the method. We need to speak the truth in love. And the perfect example of this is Jesus. He was the personification of truth. He said, I am the way, the truth, and the life. Remember that woman caught in the act of adultery, thrown at his feet. Her accuser says, the law says she should be stoned. What do you say? It was a trap, of course. And Jesus looked around at them, and the Bible says he stooped down and wrote in the sand. And then he stood up and said, let him that is without sin among you cast the first stone. And they left, the Bible says, from the oldest to the youngest. Then he turns to the woman and says, lady, where are your accusers? She said, I have none, Lord. He says, neither do I accuse you. Go and sin no more. I love the fact that he called her lady. I think she had been called a lot of things, but probably never lady. He used a proper term to address a woman of respect. Almost like saying, ma'am. Ma'am, lady, where are your accusers? Why did he say that? Because he didn't just see her for what she was. He saw her for what she could become. You see, he saw a lady down the road. But then he says this, go and sin no more. So the love was engaging her and welcoming her, but the truth was in telling her to go and sin no more. Love is obeying the Lord. Jesus said, if you love me, keep my commandments. A husband can say to his wife all day long, I love you. By the way, husbands, do you tell your wife you love them? Oh, let's make you do it in church. I love to do stuff like this. Husbands, turn to your wife and repeat this after me. Greg is an amazing preacher. No. Turn to your wife and say, I love you. Go ahead. Turn to your wife and say, I love you. That wasn't that hard, was it? Now, women, you turn to your husband and say, I know. But it's a good thing to verbalize your love, both the husband to the wife and the wife to the husband. It's a nice thing to bring her gifts. It's a great thing to compliment them. But guys, you need to do your job too. You need to provide for her. You need to protect her. You need to be a spiritual leader in the home. And most importantly, you need to be faithful to her. And she needs to be faithful to you. So you could have all the compliments and you could be telling the person you love them over and over, but if you're unfaithful to them, it kind of undermines it. So in the same way, if we love God, we should be faithful to him.
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2: Well, we're glad you're along today for Pastor Greg's message called P.S. I Love You from the book of 2 John. Let's continue.
1: Point number two, when we walk in the truth and love people, the devil will be opposing us. Look at verse 7. For many deceivers have gone out into the world who do not confess Christ as coming in the flesh. This is a deceiver and antichrist. Look to yourselves that you don't lose the things we work for, but that we may receive a full reward. The Bible tells us that in the end times, someone will emerge on the scene called the Antichrist. That person has not yet appeared. We don't know who he is, nor do I think we should sit around and try to figure out who he is. Because in fact, the Bible does not tell us to look for Antichrist. It tells us to look for Jesus Christ. And to the point, I don't even think Antichrist can be revealed until the church is caught up to meet the Lord in the air and what we call the rapture of the church. The Bible says he who now restrains will continue to do so until he is taken out of the way. And then that wicked one, speaking of Antichrist, will be revealed, whom the Lord will destroy with the brightness of his coming. So what he's saying is the restraining force

addresses this to a guy named Gaius. It's assumed that he probably led Gaius to the Lord. So he was like a spiritual son in the faith. So now in 3 John chapter 1, verse 2, I'm writing to Gaius, my dear friend, whom I love in the truth. Beloved, I pray that you may prosper in all things and be in health just as your soul prospers. That's a great verse, isn't it? Great thing to pray for someone. Now, there is a theology in the church today that's sometimes called prosperity theology, or word faith theology, as it's sometimes described. And the basic premise of it is that we can claim things for ourselves. You know, you claim things by faith. They say that faith is like a force that must be harnessed, and you speak things into existence, and you only want to have a positive confession, never a negative one. And God wants you to be in perfect health. And if you find yourself sick, it's because you lack faith. And God wants you to always be financially prosperous. And if you aren't, it's because you lack faith. So you name it and you claim it. Or you gab it and you grab it. So word faith theology, of course, I think is contrary to scripture. But they'll often cite this verse, verse 2. I pray that you may prosper in all things and be in health as your soul prospers. Now look, God does want to give us prosperity. We don't have to be afraid of the word prosperity just because some have misinterpreted it. Because it is used in the Bible in a positive way. In Psalm 1, it says, blessed is a man that doesn't walk in the counsel of the ungodly, or stand in the way of sinners, or sit in the seat of the scornful. His delight is in the word of the Lord, and in it does he meditate day and night. He'll be like a tree planted by the rivers of water. His leaves shall not wither, and whatsoever he does shall prosper. So God can and will prosper a believer, but we have to ask the question, what is prosperity? Could you prosper with good health and abundant finances? Absolutely. Could your version of prosperity be a little different, and it might include some sickness that God allows for some reason to keep you dependent upon him, and maybe a financial challenge that will cause you to call upon him? Again, the answer is yes. To prosper is to become more like Jesus. So there are people who are wealthy and blessed by God in both the Old and New Testament. Abraham is described as being very rich in livestock, silver, and gold. Job was blessed with great wealth. He was the greatest of all the people in the East. The list goes on. Solomon, Boaz, Joseph of Arimathea in the New Testament, Lydia also in the New Testament. So God can bless you with wealth. So there's nothing wrong with being wealthy. It's a blessing to have wealth, but with that wealth comes responsibility. Paul tells us in 1 Timothy 6:17, tell those who are rich, don't be proud, don't trust in their money. Instead, trust God. Thank him for his provision. And use what they have, use their money for good to help those in need. Paul didn't say condemn those who are wealthy and say, how dare you be wealthy? He says, no, commend them, exhort them, encourage them, and tell them that there is a stewardship that comes with that. Coming back to Job, he had all this great wealth, but God allowed a series of calamities to come into his life. And ultimately, he said, the result was he came forth as gold. So it all comes down to how we define prosperity. But then there's good health. Verse 2, pray that you may prosper and be in good health as your soul prospers. God wants you to be in good health. God can bless you with good health. You should do everything to live a healthy life. You know, I think sometimes some Christians like to quote the passage that says, bodily exercise profits little, but godliness is good for all things as they eat their 20th donut. Godly exercise may profit little, but it does profit some. So we should use that to justify laziness or letting our body go, because your body is the temple of the Holy Spirit. So does God always want us to be in good health? Well, sometimes yes, and there are times he'll allow sickness in our life.

It's a great thing to ask God to heal you. And if you're sick, do pray for healing. And the Bible even says, if there's any sick among you, call for the elders of the church to come and pray for you and anoint you with oil. And the effectual, fervent prayer of a righteous man will accomplish much. And I can tell you, we have prayed over people in this church, and we've seen them miraculously healed by God. But does God heal everybody? The answer is no, he doesn't. I wish he did, but he doesn't. We should ask. We can even ask repeatedly, but sometimes he allows sicknesses for a greater purpose. The Apostle Paul had what he called a thorn in the flesh. 3 times he asked the Lord to take it away, and God said, "My grace is sufficient for you." And this is the Apostle Paul who prayed for people to be healed and even raised some guy from the dead. So if God wanted everyone healed, certainly Paul could have prayed for himself and been healed. And some will say, well, it's your lack of faith if you're not healed. Well, God does use faith in our healing, but sometimes we are deficient in our faith. Like, how much faith did Lazarus have when Jesus raised him from the dead? Not a lot, because he was dead. But then we have the instance where there was a woman with a medical condition, and she said, if I can touch the hem of his garment, I'll be healed. And she did, and she was healed. But then there's a story of Jairus, whose daughter was sick, and he had the faith for his daughter. So sometimes it's the faith of the person praying. Sometimes it's a person praying for that person. And other times it's just the Lord stepping in. I like the prayer of that one guy who said, Lord, I believe, help my unbelief. But we should pray for his prosperity in our life, as he defines prosperity.

0: Good clarification from Pastor Greg Laurie today from our studies in 2nd and 3rd John here on A New Beginning. And there's more to come in this message. You know, there's nothing that could bring more richness to our lives than to have a personal relationship with Christ, to know your sins have been forgiven, that you're a child of God, and you'll live forever in the presence of the Lord. Do you have that reassurance? You know, you can. Pastor Greg, what would you say to the person who'd like to make that change right now?
1: What I would say is, he's only a prayer away, which means if you will call upon the name of the Lord right now through prayer, he will hear your prayer and answer your prayer. Listen, if you want Jesus Christ to come into your life, if you want him to forgive you of your sin, if you want to know that you'll go to heaven when you die, just pray this prayer right now after me. Just pray, Lord Jesus, I know that I'm a sinner, but I know that you're the Savior who died on the cross for my sin and rose again from the dead. I turn from my sin now, and I choose to follow you from this moment forward as my Savior and Lord, as my God and my friend. In Jesus' name I pray. Amen.
0: Amen. 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You know, Pastor Greg, we hear from people all the time who tell us how these daily studies have impacted their lives. So many have found the Lord and been encouraged through this teaching.
2: That's right.
0: And we hope our listeners might pray about making an investment so these studies can continue.
1: Yeah, it's really true, Dave. You know, and even a little bit helps. You know, people need to hear the gospel so badly. They need to hear the teaching of the Word of God. It changes everything because it changes us. And I'm so passionate about it, and I'm called to do it, and I'm thankful for it. But I can't do it alone. So I'm going to ask folks that are listening, if you think more people need to hear the gospel, if you believe more people need to hear the teaching of the Word of God, then prayerfully consider 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So thanks for that.
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5: Somehow I was dropped in the delivery room right after I was born, and the resulting brain injury left me with cerebral palsy. Doctors told my parents to put me in a home for the mentally retarded, saying I would never walk or talk. But my mother kept me and found a school in Cincinnati that took me when I was 5. Life at home was rough. Dad was a gambler, and both my parents left pornography lying around. Their daily fights were often instigated by Granny, Dad's mom, who lived with us. I rode the bus to and from school, and the driver began molesting me when I was in 4th grade. He threatened to kill me and my parents if I told anyone. In the 8th grade, I went to church with my sister, saw that I needed the Lord, and insisted on going every Sunday on my own. One night, I went forward and gave my life to Christ. Knowing that God loved me and had a purpose for my life filled my heart with joy. I was never molested after that. In spite of my parents' opposition, I went to Bible college and seminary so I could share the good news with other disabled people. I'm Debbie Johnson, and I urge you to put your faith in the Lord Jesus Christ, who died and lived again to set you free. If the Son, therefore, shall make you free, you shall be free indeed.
4: If you would like to be free from the weight of sin by receiving Jesus Christ as Lord and Savior, or maybe you have questions about it, call 1-888-NEED-HIM right now. 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

0: marks of a Christian are self-control and self-discipline.
1: That can be tough, but Billy Graham reminds us that we have the perfect example to follow.
0: Jesus was tempted. 3 strong temptations the devil threw at him in the wilderness when he was hungry and tired and thirsty. And each time, Jesus threw it back in his face, but he didn't argue with the devil. He simply quoted Scripture. Satan can be defeated when you are filled with the Spirit of God, obeying God in the center of His will, and quoting Scripture. Are you willing to say no, no matter what the cost? Then say yes to the claims of Christ.
1: Want to learn more? 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From the Billy Graham Evangelistic Association.

0: Interracial marriage?
1: This is Ken Ham inviting you to visit the full-size Ark attraction in Northern Kentucky. All this week, we've looked at what the Bible and science say about the issue of so-called race. We've learned there's only one race, the human race. So biologically, there's absolutely no such thing as an interracial marriage. Now, the Bible only talks about one biological race, but it does say there are two spiritual races, the saved race and the unsaved race. It's a marriage between these two spiritual races that would be a problem. Because we're all descended from Adam and Eve, we can get rid of the idea of interracial marriage. It comes from prejudice, not from God's word. We're only one race, the human race.
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1: From the files of Unshackled, Pacific Garden Mission presents Free Indeed.
2: You'd have to look long and hard to find a life more hopeless than mine. Adults gave me whiskey when I was a toddler, and from then on I craved alcohol. When I finished the eighth grade at 17, I quit school to work. But I lost every job I had because of drinking. I slept in the park and ate rotten fruit tossed out by produce merchants. For a while, I traveled with a carnival, but I was fired from that too because of drunken accidents. In desperation, I drank varnish remover thinned out with water. When World War II came, I enlisted and felt ashamed of my dirty condition. I served in Italy and Morocco and drank up every paycheck. After the war, I drifted around, getting fired from jobs and going to jail. When I began hallucinating at a tavern job, the boss took me to the state hospital. They dried me out but had no solution for my drinking. I spent New Year's Eve in jail, and the other prisoners wished each other a Happy New Year, but they all ignored me. Nobody cared. I asked God not to let me spend another New Year in a place like that. Life got worse, but someone sent me to a rescue mission where I heard about salvation through Christ. I jumped at the chance to receive Him as Savior. I wanted to change so badly, but didn't know how. Jesus erased the desire to drink and gave me a whole new life. I went to Bible school and have served Him by telling other hopeless people about the One who died for us. I'm Ed Serafin. If the Son, therefore, shall make you free, you shall be free indeed.
1: If you would like to be free from the weight of sin by receiving Jesus Christ as Lord and Savior, or maybe you have questions about it, call 1-888-NEED-HIM right now. Free Indeed is a production of Pacific Garden Mission, 1458 South Canal Street, Chicago, Illinois, 60607. 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

0: Kids are starting a new school year, and we're all getting ready for a new season. Have you ever wished you could start a new life?
1: Yes, Jesus said it's possible to live a new life.
0: Billy Graham explains what else Jesus said about living a new life.
1: He said you must be born again. He said if you're not born again, you'll never see the kingdom of heaven. Well, what is the new birth? What does it mean to start over?
0: It means you ask God to forgive your sins, and then you surrender control of your life to Him.
1: The Holy Spirit comes into our hearts and gives us a new nature, and you can't pick it up and analyze it with your hands or put it in a laboratory. It's the work of the Spirit of God in you when you say yes to Christ.
0: Learn more about starting a whole new life with Jesus Christ at our website, findpeacewithgod.net. 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
1: On Tuesday nights, take a break from the news, Facebook, and social media, and come out to our worldwide prayer meeting. Here you won't have to worry about being liked, because the truth is you're already greatly loved by God, and you are called to be part of the great work that He's doing when we gather together to pray. Listen to some of these praise reports from New York. I'm a Christian. Last Monday, 9 days ago, the Lord freed me from the long addiction to drinking alcohol. He healed me quickly from it. I'm free. Jesus did it for me. And from Michigan, God is good all the time. I've been praying for freedom for a while now, and God has healed me, showing me exactly how much He loves me. And they conclude by saying, oh, I feel like shouting. Well, why don't you just go ahead? If He has set you free, let the redeemed of the Lord say so. It's time to pray.
0: You can make a difference. 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
1: At 17, I was a rebellious teenager seeking escape and adventure. I lied about my age and joined the Army during the Spanish-American War. After the war, I returned home and met my wife, Kate. We had a beautiful baby girl together. But I couldn't resist drinking and gambling our money away. One day, a Navy recruiter bought me some drinks and tricked me into signing enlistment papers. After serving for a few months, I deserted my ship and moved my family to West Philadelphia, where I found work in a soap factory. Before long, government agents arrested me and sentenced me to prison for a year. I was almost relieved when they did. My wife and I were tired of living in fear. After my release, the drinking and gambling continued. I frittered away all my money, and Kate bore the burden of putting food on the table. Though her job paid little, it led to greater riches than I could have imagined. Through Kate's job, I met a friend who convinced me to attend a sermon by the famous evangelist Billy Sunday. His energy and clarity of speaking really made an impression on me, and I answered the call for salvation that day. As soon as I received Christ, my desire for alcohol and gambling vanished. From that day on, I spread the seed of the gospel in meetings from Philadelphia to Florida. I'm Billy Weekins. If the Son, therefore, shall make you free, ye shall be free indeed.
0: If you would like to be free from the weight of sin by receiving Jesus Christ as Lord and Savior, or maybe you have questions about it, call 1-888-NEED-HIM right now. 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

Yes, I dreamed of a city called glory. Yes, I did.

I saw Jacob. I talked with Mark, Luke, and Timothy. 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

0: With SRN News, I'm Ron Taylor. President Trump says the media is short on details on the potential agreement with Iran.
1: President Trump says Iran leaked details about a proposed agreement to the media. The president says reports circulating in the press do not reflect the terms agreed to in writing. Trump also raised concerns about a drone attack near the Strait of Hormuz, calling the incident unacceptable. Willie Nelson, Washington.
0: Shares of SpaceX soared 19% in their Wall Street debut, making the rocket maker's founder and CEO Elon Musk the first ever trillionaire. Musk joined in on the opening NASDAQ bell from the SpaceX facility in Starbase, Texas, and reiterated his lofty goals to, quote, make life multiplanetary, unquote.
2: We want to be able to take anyone who wants to go to the moon, anyone who wants to go to Mars, or anywhere in the solar system, and maybe beyond the solar system at some point. We want to be able to take you there. Not just a few astronauts. I mean, you.
0: The shares opened at $150 and finished Friday slightly below $161. A deadly shooting rocks the city of Midland in West Texas.
3: The active shooter situation has been resolved.
4: Midland Mayor Lori Blong.
3: And the shooter is confirmed deceased.
4: The suspect, identified by state law enforcement as 45-year-old Victor Mata Villarreal, was found dead after a standoff with police following an attack that left one person dead and at least 10 others injured. Police say the suspect shot at officers during a chase just days earlier. Gunfire started in one part of the city before ending up near a veterinary hospital that was swarmed by police. Audio courtesy KMID KPEJ. I'm Jennifer King.
0: The Kennedy Center is running out of options to keep President Trump's name on the facade of the iconic performing arts venue. A judge has rejected a request to pause a court-ordered deadline yesterday to remove references from the building and other aspects of the operations. This is SRN News. Congress considers a surrogacy bill.
5: Lawmakers point to a case out of Pennsylvania in which a convicted sex offender was able to obtain a child through a surrogate mother. Now Congressman Scott Perry, a Pennsylvania Republican, has introduced legislation that would penalize any surrogacy agency that provides a child to a known sex offender. The Center for Bioethics and Culture Network says the bill addresses, quote, the current patchwork of surrogacy laws that leaves too much ambiguity. Michael Harrington reporting.
0: A landmark legal decision in Italy could have consequences for Europe. An Italian court has decided to recognize an arrangement in which a four-year-old child has one mother and two fathers. The individuals all come from Germany and include a pair of gay married men and a woman who served as their surrogate. The arrangement is legal in Germany, but this new ruling also makes it legal in Italy, and some say it could open the door for a kind of polyamorous union being accepted all across Europe. This is SRN News. Japan's space industry is pinning their hopes on a new low-cost rocket. We hear more on this story from our international correspondent Charles Deledesma, who files this report from London.
6: Japan's H3 rocket returned to flight on Friday with the debut of a new low-cost variant, a badly needed success for the country's new flagship plan that has struggled with mission failures while facing an increasingly competitive space industry. Friday's mission marks the debut for the H3's new 30 configuration, equipped with triple liquid fuel LE9 engines and no rocket boosters, which is intended to make the series more competitive. The variant's one of three designed to accommodate a wide range of customer needs. The H3 rocket is designed to be more effective in the global space market dominated by Elon Musk's SpaceX. I'm Charles Deledesma.
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9: Because I joined a church when I was 11 years old, I was convinced I was a Christian. After all, if I was in good standing with the church, surely I must be in good standing with God. But I learned to drink in high school and kept right on drinking into college, which I left at age 23 because I was broke. Jobs are hard to find in 1933, and I got depressed. So I went to the library where I found a book titled For Sinners Only. The book claimed that God had a plan for my life and he would provide, which intrigued me so much that I went to a meeting announced in the paper. At the meeting, people sat on a platform and gave testimonies, things that amazed me. I had to know more about this, so I went to a second meeting where a blind man described how even in his blindness, he could see God's hand in his life. Afterward, he told me God had a plan for my life. Having been a church member since I was 11, I was offended when he told me I needed Jesus Christ in my life. But he was right. He could see better than I could. I went home that night and prayed, telling God I had made a mess of my life, and if he had a plan, I wanted it. Peace swept over me, and I slept soundly. But I had vowed to tell no one. They wouldn't get me up on a platform giving a testimony. For 3 days, I told no one what had happened to me. Then I went to another meeting, where the blind man knew immediately I had changed. So I stood up and told everyone how Jesus had come into my heart and life, and I'm still telling others. I'm Joe Mason, and I hope you listen to me. If the Son, therefore, shall make you free, you shall be free indeed.
8: If you would like to be free from the weight of sin by receiving Jesus Christ as Lord and Savior, or maybe you have questions about it, call 1-888-NEED-HIM right now. 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

0: Have you ever done something so bad that you thought you'd never be forgiven?
1: I had so much shame, so much guilt, that if I would tell someone, how would they look at me?
0: Lourdes had two abortions when she was a teenager. For over 40 years, she carried that heavy burden. Until she met Jesus, received his forgiveness, and began sharing her story.
1: I was afraid to speak, but I'm glad I did it. It's a healing process for me for something that I've been holding on to, Lord. God forgave me, and he's still working in me.
0: God offers you the same forgiveness and healing that Lourdes is talking about. It comes through a relationship with Jesus Christ. As Billy Graham once said,
2: only God can forgive us and cleanse us by the blood of the Lord Jesus Christ. All you have to do is receive it as a gift, and he will come into your life.
0: There's more at findpeacewithgod.net. We're the Billy Graham Evangelistic Association.

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1: I was 41 and running my own construction company in Milwaukee when I met Judy, who had an 8-year-old daughter. Attracted to her beauty, I proposed even though I knew she didn't love the Lord as I did. On the drive up to Mackinac Island to get married, she flew apart, and I should have turned back. But I wanted to be a man of my word, so we married. The next day, she screamed at me not to talk about Jesus, saying she was running the show now. Jesus had spared my life in a motorcycle accident and then kept my leg from being amputated, so I had to tell others about him. But the closer I was drawn to him, the greater the gap in our marriage. We had been married about 4 years when I suffered a construction accident that crushed my right heel and damaged my face. Judy didn't want to be married to a cripple, so she divorced me. For more than 4 years, my foot was swollen. I worked, but my income dwindled. An inner-city pastor asked me to help him teach at a nearby prison. Still limping, I went. The pastor didn't show up, but 52 men did. I told them the only way to stay out of jail was to stay in God's will. I taught for more than an hour. Then I prayed with the men, and 4 were saved. Afterward, they came up and hugged me. I am still leading a Bible study in that prison, teaching men that Jesus will set you free. I'm Charlie Cook. And if the Son, therefore, shall make you free, ye shall be free indeed.
0: If you would like to be free from the weight of sin by receiving Jesus Christ as Lord and Savior, or maybe you have questions about it, call 1-888-NEED-HIM right now. Free Indeed is a production of Pacific Garden Mission, 1458 South Canal Street, Chicago, Illinois, 60607. 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
1: There's a word in Scripture that stops us cold. Not a complicated word, just four letters. But it's a word so foreign to our everyday experience that most of us have quietly agreed to let it belong to another century. The word is holy. And today, on Insight for Living, Chuck Swindoll takes us 28 centuries into the past to a grief-stricken young prophet, a dying king, and a moment in the temple that would change everything. What does it really mean that God is holy? The answer may be simpler than you think, and far more personal.
2: God's word is alive, and it's powerful, and it's sharper than a two-edged sword. And it is able to pierce to the division of soul and spirit between the joints and the marrow, and it is a critic. It is a critic, a discerner of the thoughts and intentions of our hearts. That's true of both New and Old Testaments. It's true of those ancient writings that are difficult for us to date to this day, all the way to the first century. We turn today some 2,800 years back in time as we open our Bibles to the sixth chapter of the prophecy of Isaiah. Isaiah 6, an epical moment in the life of a man whose life was marked by grief and loss. And we'll read of that in the opening lines of this first verse of Isaiah 6. May I read for you verses 1 through 8? And because of our respect for the Word of God, may we stand together for the reading of the Scriptures. In the year of King Uzziah's death, I saw the Lord sitting on a throne, lofty and exalted, with the train of his robe filling the temple. Seraphim stood above him, each having six wings. With two he covered his face, and with two he covered his feet, and with two he flew. And one called out to another and said, "Holy, holy, holy is the Lord of hosts. The whole earth is full of his glory." And the foundations of the thresholds trembled at the voice of him who called out, while the temple was filling with smoke. Then I said, "Woe is me, for I am ruined, because I am a man of unclean lips, and I live among a people of unclean lips. For my eyes have seen the King, the Lord of hosts." Then one of the seraphim flew to me with a burning coal in his hand, which he had taken from the altar with tongs. And he touched my mouth and said, "Behold, this has touched your lips, and your iniquity is taken away, and your sin is forgiven." Then I heard the voice of the Lord saying, "Whom shall I send? And who will go for us?" And then I said, "Here I am. Send me."
1: 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This 12-part series is called How Great is Our God? And Chuck titled today's message, The Holiness of God.
2: There are times we wonder how to get our arms around the greatness of our God. Last time we were together, we struggled with putting the whole thought of glory into everyday life. What does it mean to say that God is a God of glory? We learned that term means heavy. There's a magnificent heaviness about his grandeur and about the credit that ought to go to him. He is a God of glory, but holy? What in the world does that mean? One man put together a list that he thinks of when he thinks of holiness. Thinness, hollow-eyed gauntness, beards, sandals, long robes, stone cells, no jokes, hair shirts, frequent cold baths, fasting, hours and hours of prayer, wild rocky deserts, getting up at 4 a.m., clean fingernails, stained glass, self-humiliation. Ugh. It's a pretty grim list, wouldn't you say? But the strange thing is, even though we hear those and we don't agree that that necessarily represents holiness, it's hard to be disengaged from it. I've circled three on the list that come to mind. Beards, sandals, and long robes. Who do you think of? Of course, you think of Jesus. Nothing wrong with any of the above. I mean, but can you picture Jesus, just for a moment, maybe hard, a mustache, faded, torn jeans, and riding a Harley? Maybe with a t-shirt on that says, Born to Ride. It just, nothing wrong with any of that. It just doesn't feel holy. It just doesn't seem right. Somehow holiness is of another era, and it belongs to people who lived in maybe two centuries ago, but that's as inaccurate as it can possibly be. Has nothing to do with what we wear, has nothing to do with what we ride or drive, has nothing to do with facial hair. It really has nothing to do with externals. Holiness is all about what is on the inside of us. You can do all of that and 10 times besides and wind up as carnal as you have ever been in your life, because holiness has nothing to do with the externals. It is all about what's inside. As we're going to learn, it is all about being separated from a world system that has long since lost its way. That's what it's about. There lived a prophet 2,800 years ago who struggled with the God's plan because the king he had gotten to know, King Uzziah, was dying, a leper. How strange is that? A disease most of us have never seen and perhaps in a lifetime will never be around. But in those days, 2,800 years ago, it was not only debilitating, it was condemning. And this King Uzziah that had been Isaiah the prophet's king had lived such a productive and magnificent life as the king of the land all more than 50 years. Uzziah was once a man who walked with God and served well, and as the king for all of those years over the people of the Hebrews, he protected them, and their future was bright and beautiful until something snapped, you recall. And at that time, pride and conceit replaced humility and brokenness. We would say today, he started believing his own stuff, reading his own clippings. And before long, he pushed the limits and went too far and walked into the temple. He had no right going into the holiest place of all. And there God smote him with leprosy. When we open our Bibles to Isaiah 6, strangely, we pick up the story where Uzziah's leprosy leaves off. This is the year King Uzziah died. We don't know if it's the day of his death, if he has already died, or I would suspect this is the year of his dying. Like some cancer patients, it lingers. It goes on, and some physicians will say, this is probably the last year. Had physicians lived in that day that would have known, they would have said, this is Uzziah's last. Grieved, broken, disillusioned, perhaps disheartened, Isaiah finds his way, as we will read, into the temple of the Lord, and before him was a life-changing experience. I don't know what brought you into the church today, curiosity, maybe a passing fancy, perhaps it was for all the right motives. But I have to believe in a group this size, a number of you have come broken, disheartened, maybe even disillusioned. Truth be told, you think maybe there's something here that will help turn things around for me since I've begun a long drift in the wrong direction. You may have lost someone very meaningful to you. And as a result, you don't know that you can go on without him or her. And here you are, wondering what in the world, an ancient passage of scripture where things transpired 28 centuries ago, would have to say to you. You might be surprised. You might be very surprised to know it's directly related to your concept of the holiness of God. What happens to you? Let me cut to the chase. Even though we know Isaiah today as a well-known prophet who wrote one of the major books of the Old Testament, at this time in his life, none of the above is true. He's a young man. He has been grieving the death of the king. And now Isaiah appears in the temple, perhaps for the purpose of gaining insight and comfort and hope, just as you and I may do when we lose a loved one. When Isaiah walks in, he has this life-changing experience, and he sees the Lord. Can you imagine? We come to church and we see one another, but Isaiah went to the temple and he saw the Lord. He literally saw him. And where was he? Exalted, lofty, high and lifted up. And the long robe of the Lord filled the temple where Isaiah was. And if that wasn't enough, Isaiah looked around him and he saw the seraphim flying around the presence of the living God. Let me help you with this. There's a first heaven, a second heaven, and a third heaven. This is in the third heaven. This is in the throne room of God. The throne room of God, a place you and I have never been. We can only imagine. Isaiah has been transported there in this vision, and he sees into the throne room the presence of Yahweh, the Lord himself. And along with that, his eyes are open to supernatural beings. I've said for years, if we could see the presence of angels, we would all be taken back. They fill this room. They fill your home, if yours is a home of believers. They accompany you on your journey. They watch over you. They are your guardians and guides, even though you may not know they're there. And rarely do we even think of them. But Isaiah's eyes are opened and he sees these angelic creatures called seraphim. Saraph is the Hebrew word for burn, to burn. When Hebrews made words plural, they didn't add an S. We would say seraphs in our English language. In Hebrew, it's seraphim, like cherub and cherubim. These are multiple angels, and we don't know their number. We don't know how many there were, but the seraphim stood above the Lord. Please observe here and in verse 6, the only two places in all the Bible where seraphim are mentioned. There are various categories of angels, and that's another subject, but this category mentioned here, only here, they are the white, hot, burning, brilliant presence of angelic creatures that fill the throne room of God and flood him with praise. We read they have two wings, and with two wings they cover their faces, and two other wings they cover their feet, and with the other two wings they are flying. They are flying. Imagine that. Sometimes it helps just to have a little audio assistance. 30 million of them just went by and we didn't even notice. They are flooding the presence of the Lord God. I was asked earlier in a service, is there any reason that they're covering their faces and their feet? We're not told why. Most likely feeling unworthy to be in the presence of the all-holy God, as you and I would feel. And with wings they cover their face, with wings they cover their feet, and with the other two they fly. Isaiah stands as you would have stood, with his mouth wide open in the temple, no longer preoccupied with his own grief and the

Right down the middle of this building, to your left, all of you are going to answer first with holy, holy, holy. And to this side, on your right, you're going to answer back, holy, holy, holy. All right? Look angelic. Here we go. Together, sing it. Holy, holy, holy. Holy, holy. Well, that's a start. You kind of half-hearted with that. Let's put our hearts into it. Come on, shout it out. Here we go. Holy, holy, holy, holy, holy, holy. Think of being in the temple all alone, grieving, and you suddenly hear a sound like that. And we've left out part of it. The whole earth is full of His glory. These angels are announcing, this is the Lord of hosts. Isaiah, this is the Lord of hosts. The whole earth is full of His glory. He is now standing stunned with their presence. And if that isn't enough, the foundations of the threshold trembled. Today we would say it was about 7.6 on the Richter scale. The foundations of this stone temple shaking, trembling, with the voice of the angelic creatures sounding like a thousand Niagara Falls in one epical moment. And if that isn't enough, the building begins to be filled with smoke. Remarkable moment. I'd like to go on with the story, but it's time to pause and to let the wonder in as we rediscover a forgotten truth. Holy. Holy, holy. The three times repeated suggests the idea of infinitely holy. What does it mean? Well, J.I. Packer, in an outstanding book titled Knowing God, puts it very succinctly. The basic idea which the word holy expresses is that of separation or separateness. When God is declared to be holy, the thought is of all that separates Him and sets Him apart and makes Him different from His creatures. It's an outstanding definition. It isn't spooky to talk of the holiness of God. It isn't so ethereal that you can't get your arms around it. It means God is separate from all the things that contaminate and aggravate and mark our lives. And His being infinitely holy means that there is an infinite sense of His purity. In fact, John writes in 1 John 1:5, God is light. In Him is what? No darkness at all. We would say today, not a trace of darkness. Not a piece of dirt, not a hint of corruption or iniquity. God is light. Now, I would suggest right about now, Isaiah is wide awake. Wouldn't you think? Wouldn't you think it wouldn't be business as usual right about now? Here is a simple prophet who has not yet uttered a word of prophecy. His whole life is in front of him. He's still young. He doesn't know the Lord will use him to communicate more about the Messiah than any other prophet who would ever live. He doesn't know he is going to contribute one of the larger books to the entire Bible. He doesn't know what's in front of him. He doesn't know he's going to marry a prophetess and the two of them will have two sons. He doesn't know that ultimately, according to tradition, he would be sawn in two as a martyr. He knows nothing like that. He is now, as we are often in a moment of worship, lost in wonder and love and praise. The building is filling with smoke. The robe is filling the temple room. The angels are announcing back and forth, holy, holy, holy. It's deafening. And all of a sudden, things change for Isaiah. Woe is me. I'm ruined. One of the translations renders this, I'm finished. It's curtains.
I mean, being around this kind of holiness and hearing it said from the other angelic

0: creatures and seeing with my own eyes him sitting in blazing white light glory. Suddenly he realizes how unholy he is. No one points it out. I love that. He spontaneously understands how distant he is from the one who is holy. He says, woe is me, I am ruined. Why, Isaiah? Why do you feel finished, ruined? Well, look. He tells us, I am a man of unclean lips, and I live among a people of unclean lips. My eyes have seen the King, the Lord of hosts. I love the way the Living Bible renders this. My doom is sealed, for I am a foul-mouthed sinner, a member of a foul-mouthed race. It may shock you for me to ask the question, but do you struggle with profanity? Don't answer out loud. Do you, in a moment of haste, blurt out some ugly word, some coarse statement? You're not proud of that. Of course you're not. If you were in the presence of a holy God, you would suddenly be reminded of that foul statement you made. That's exactly where Isaiah is. This isn't just a nice word to fit into the scriptures so that God's people can read it down through the centuries. He is confessing his sin.
1: That moment of exposure before a holy God is one every honest soul recognizes. Isaiah's instinct wasn't to argue or excuse, it was to confess. And when we truly grasp what holiness means, it changes everything. How we speak, how we live, how we see ourselves. This is Insight for Living. We're just getting started with Chuck Swindoll's 12-part study on the attributes of God. He titled this series, How Great is Our God? As we begin this study together, we invite you to take advantage of the bundle of resources we have for digging deeper on your own. 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Chuck, we're coming up on another milestone here at Insight for Living. On June 30th, we'll close the books on another ministry year and step into our 47th year of ministry. At moments like these, it is so critical to remain laser-focused on the one we serve.
0: When Paul arrived in Corinth, he was fresh off a rough stretch. He'd just come from Athens, where the philosophers basically laughed him off the Areopagus. If you've ever poured everything you had into something and watched people shrug and walk away, and if you've ever had a message fall completely flat, you know something of how Paul felt stepping into Corinth. And what did he decide? Quoting now, I determined to know nothing among you except Jesus Christ and him crucified. He didn't concoct a new strategy, not a better presentation. Not something more sophisticated, more polished, more likely to impress the intellectuals. Just the cross. Here's what 60-plus years of preaching has taught me. The moment I start trying to be impressive, I've already missed the point. The goal has never been for you to walk away thinking, what a great communicator. It's for you to walk away thinking, what a great Savior. There's a world of difference between those two. That's the heartbeat of Insight for Living. Always has been, always will be. I want every program, every single one, to be a place where someone has a real encounter with a real Savior. Not a religious experience, not a motivational moment, a genuine life-altering collision with the cross we proclaim. As we close out our fiscal year on June 30th, I want to ask you something, not to help us, but to consider the ministry you personally have when you invest in this broadcast. Your gift travels. It reaches languages I don't speak, countries I've never visited, and people who've never heard the message we take for granted. You send it. We broadcast it, and God does what only God can do. Would you give today? The cross is worth it. worth it, my friend.
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2: You know, the right to choose includes the right to fail, and fail I did. Dad worked in a church and led the music while I rebelled early in life by lying and stealing. After I graduated, Dad discovered marijuana in the house, so I moved out. My pattern of bad decisions accelerated when I burned my car to collect the insurance. Paranoia drove me from Michigan to Miami, where I tried to straighten out my life, but drugs got in the way. A friend and I burglarized drugstores until we were caught. My mother brought me a Bible in jail, and I prayed, but God let me serve my time. Dad tried to help me get a job, but again, I was drawn away by drugs, this time heroin. I avoided prison when a policeman got me into a drug rehab program, but I blew that too by running away. A merciful judge let me return to rehab instead of prison, and I completed the program and got a job. A year later, I fell back into the bottomless pit of heroin. On my 27th birthday, I visited my parents, keeping my sleeves rolled down to hide the needle marks. Dad was now a pastor, and he talked to me about Jesus, saying the Lord would give me a clean slate and the power to resist temptation. That night I prayed, asking God to save me. The next day in church, I went forward and received Christ openly. I'm Mark Richardson, and 20 years ago, Jesus cleansed me of my past and set me free. Give him your life, and you won't ever regret it. Because if the Son therefore shall make you free, you should be free indeed.
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0: we can be pretty selfish and spoiled sometimes, can't we?
1: 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We're beginning to take our blessings for granted.
0: Billy Graham.
1: However, instead of counting our wealth, our pleasures, and our gadgets, we should give pause to count our blessings from God. 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
0: And when you realize that truth, that all good things come from God, it's easy to be thankful.
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1: My rebellion started as a child of seven, smoking cigarettes in a field behind the house. We always went to church, but when my little brother was killed by a car, I turned against God. I helped organize a gang that vandalized and stole just for fun. We were too young for anything but probation. In junior high, I lifted weights to build strength. My obsession kept me away from drugs, but I was a compulsive thief, dating numerous girls, until I fell in love with Karen. When I graduated, I got a dream job at a health spa, and our future looked great. Then Karen gave her life to Christ and wouldn't drink or party. I began to hate this Jesus and plotted ways to destroy her faith. I even faked a conversion. In anger, I decided to hitchhike west with a friend of mine to visit my brother. All along the way, we ran into Christians who talked about Jesus. And several times we had close calls with death, but were spared. The whole time, Karen was praying for me. Once I got back home, she helped me see that God had been watching over us on that trip, and I went to church with her that night. The truth of God's word pierced me like a sword. When I walked to the altar, I wept for 15 minutes as I surrendered my life to Christ. I hadn't cried since my brother was killed, but Jesus gave me a new heart that night, a heart that still wants to follow him and share the good news with others. If the Son, therefore, shall make you free, you shall be free indeed.
0: If you would like to be free from the weight of sin by receiving Jesus Christ as Lord and Savior, or maybe you have questions about it, call 1-888-NEED-HIM right now. 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
1: There are two things that will kill the grace of God in your heart and life. 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It's hypocrisy. 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Stay with me.
0: Hypocrisy inside the church. Organized opposition from the outside. The early church in Acts chapter 5 is under attack from two directions at once, and how the apostles respond will define the movement for generations to come. I'm Dave Drewy, and today on Living on the Edge, Chip Ingram continues our series called The Jesus Revolution, Join the Movement. And don't miss what's coming after the message. Chip will have a personal word about our mid-year match and what it means to be part of this global movement. Now let's open our Bibles to Acts chapter 5, starting in verse 1, as we join Chip with his message titled, Grace Stoppers, Two Things That Destroy God's Work in Our Lives.
1: Now a man named Ananias, together with his wife Sapphira, also sold a piece of property. With his wife's full knowledge, he kept back part of the money for himself, but brought the rest of it and put it at the apostles' feet. Then Peter said to him, Ananias, how is it that Satan has so filled your heart that you've lied to the Holy Spirit? And you've kept back for yourself some of the money you received from the land. Didn't it belong to you before it was sold? And after it was sold, wasn't the money at your disposal? What made you think of doing such a thing? You have not lied to men, but to God. When Ananias heard this, he fell down and died, and great fear seized all who heard it at what happened. Then the young men came forward and they wrapped his body, they carried him out, and they buried him. About 3 hours later, his wife came in, not knowing what had happened. And Peter asked her, tell me, is this the price that you and Ananias got for the land? And she replied, oh yes, Brother Peter, yes we did. It was a big sacrifice and we just felt like that's something God wanted us to do. We're actually pretty wonderful, aren't we? I'm reading into the text just a bit. But I do that because that's what's behind all this. Peter said to her, how could you agree to test the Spirit of the Lord? Look, the men whose feet buried your husband are at the door, and they will carry you out as well. At that moment, she fell down at his feet and died. Then the young men came in and, finding her dead, carried her out, buried her beside her husband, and great fear seized the whole church. And all who heard about these events, I guess so. What's going on in this passage? What's really going on here? What's the attack? What was the sin? Why did God judge it so severely? And then maybe more importantly, what in the world's it got to say to you and to me today? Let me suggest that the temptation is to pose. It's to pretend. We all do that. And you say to yourself, well, if we all do that, why does God judge it so harshly? Because at the core of posing is hypocrisy. Who you are and what you purport to be tells two different stories. And when unbelievers get up close and they smell us and see us, and you know what? They see that difference. They say, you know what? I don't believe in your message and I don't believe in your Savior. That's why the judgment was so harsh. Notice what happened as a result of this. We pick up the story. It says a great fear seized those in the church. I mean, this is more, I'm going to talk a little bit about fear in just a second, but notice there is this sense of, whoa! And then notice what happens. The apostles performed many miracles and signs and wonders among the people, and all the believers used to meet together in Solomon's colonnade. No one else dared join them, even though they were highly regarded by the people. I love that. Christians were highly regarded. They weren't weird. They weren't people screaming on TV for people's money. They weren't hypocrites. The people said, I don't want to join that group because I'll tell you what, you better be a for real authentic person or you might die. But whew, man, they love each other. They so reflect that person they say they follow who came back from the dead, Jesus. As a result, people brought their sick in the streets and laid them on beds and mats so that at least Peter's shadow might fall on some of them as they passed by. Crowds gathered also from the towns all around Jerusalem, bringing their sick and those tormented by evil spirits, and all of them were healed. Circle the word all. All of them were healed. Now, very carefully here, don't think that the Bible's teaching that God heals all people all time. Healing and faith doesn't always necessarily go together. Three times in all of biblical history, you see miracles as the norm. When the law is given under Moses, when the prophetic ministry of restoring Israel, Elijah and Elijah, and Jesus and the apostles. Every time God gives new revelation, the law from Sinai, then there's a season of miracles, miracles, miracles, miracles, miracles, parting of the Red Sea, the manna, the quail. Why? To say that God's truth is here and you can believe it. And then there is also, when people take the first steps of disregard, there's a very harsh initial judgment that this is for real. The same thing with Elijah and Elijah, a great season where miracles were the norm. The same thing here with the apostles. Now, God still does miracles, but he does it as he chooses and according to his will. But here's what I want you to see. There was a great fear. We have a lot of misguided thinking about fear. I've heard people talk about, well, the fear of the Lord, what it just means is reverential awe. What's that mean? I get what they're saying, because the problem is you don't want to be afraid of God because he's your father. So how do we, let me give you a picture that's helped me. Imagine, if you will, being right on the edge of a tabletop out on the Grand Canyon or like at Half Dome. And when you get near to that edge and when you look down, it's like thousands of feet down. And you can be 20 feet back and you can see it all, reverential awe. Wow. Majestic, amazing, beautiful. And then when you get closer, what do you instinctively do? Hey, guys, when do you guys want to grab my belt here? Well, I want to see over there. You mean you want to get that close? I want to get real close. Okay, you got my leg? Get my leg, okay? Hold on really tight. And when you get near the edge, it is not reverential at all. You are scared to death and your heart's going, it gets even worse if you say, you know, a little daredevil in you. I want to really get the experience. You guys hold my belt, and I'm going to lean forward. And they hold your belt out over it. And as they do, there's a lot of reverential awe and terror. Listen carefully. Tozer writes, because by the way, where there is no fear of God, people sin. That's what the psalmist said. The wicked sin because there's no fear of God in their heart. Tozer wrote, in the olden days, men were said to walk in the fear of God and to serve the Lord with fear. However intimate their communion with God, however bold their prayers, at the base of their religious life was a conception of God as awesome and dreadful. The idea of God's transcendence runs through the whole Bible and gives color and tone to the character of the saints. This fear of God was more than a natural apprehension of danger. It was a non-rational dread, an acute feeling of personal insufficiency in the presence of God the Almighty. We've forgotten God is God. What would it be like to come near the presence of someone whose energy speaks a word and galaxies come into existence? You don't walk up with hands on your hip and go, hey, would you give me a little help? That's how we treat God. You wouldn't walk up and say, yeah, I know there's, you know, this salad bar of commandments. Hey, I think I'll obey 2, 4, 6, and 8, 9 and 7. I don't think I'll be very fulfilled if I do those. He goes on to say, whenever God appeared to men in the Bible times, the results were the same. An overwhelming sense of terror and dismay, a wrenching sensation of sinfulness and guilt. When God spoke to Abraham, Abraham stretched himself upon the ground to listen. When he spoke to Moses, he saw the burning bush, he hid his face and couldn't look upon him. When Isaiah saw a vision of God, he wrung out the cry, woe is me, I am undone, I'm a man of unclean lips. Daniel's encounter with God was probably the most dreadful and wonderful of them all. The prophet lifted up his eyes and saw the appearance of lightning, and his eyes like lamps of fire, and his arms and his feet were like color polished brass, and the voice of his words were like the sound of a multitude of waters. And Daniel alone saw the vision, and afterwards he said, for the men that were with me did not see the vision, but a great quakening fell upon them. So they fled and they hid themselves. And I was left there alone, and I saw this great vision, and all my comeliness went out of me, and I turned into me to corruption. And then I heard the voice of his words, and it was I went into a deep sleep on my face, and my face was toward the ground. That's a different God than, Lord, you know, could you help me out a little bit? I don't feel like doing that today. Tozer later writes, in balance to this, which is so encouraging, once you get a honest, holy fear of God, the cross becomes so rich and so beautiful because through the blood of Christ, I'm invited in his righteousness to come boldly before the throne of that God in my time of need to find mercy and grace. And this God who is that fearful and awesome and holy and powerful, though exalted in majesty, is eager to be your friend. He's transcendent, but he's eminent. He's tender. He's compassionate. He's the one that says to the woman who's had five husbands and living with a guy, sin no more. He's the one that says when you've blown it and you realize that there's hypocrisy and sin and addiction and you've said things and you have an honest time with God and you feel so wretched inside and so unacceptable, in that moment you said, God, I bring nothing to the table. How could anyone love me? And you will be flooded with grace because he is near to those who have a humble and contrite spirit. And those who tremble at his word, he esteems. See, we don't take the time to get honest. And because you're not honest, and I'm not honest, you don't experience God. That's where the power is.
0: 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Before we get back to today's teaching, I want to give you a heads up about something happening this June. Living on the Edge is excited to announce a special mid-year match, a rare opportunity for your gift to be doubled dollar for dollar and have twice the impact. Chip has been talking a lot lately about who this moment is really for.
2: God doesn't call the equipped. He equips the called. He's looking for ordinary people who are willing to be filled with the Spirit and be used by him.
0: Ordinary people, like you and me, because when we step up together, something extraordinary happens. That's what the Mid-Year Match is all about, happening right now at Living on the Edge. We'll have all the details for you after the message, but now let's continue with our study on the Jesus Revolution.
1: The church is devoid of power because of the hypocrisy that we've learned not only to live with, but to give one another a pass on, so that because no one really lives it out to any significant degree, we say, well, I'm just like everyone else. I assure you, the Pharisees and the Sadducees in Jesus' day were convinced they were not hypocrites. And they knew their Bible, and they were religious. And Jesus spoke the harshest words that have ever come out of the Creator's mouth. What happened? Posing. Second attack begins in verse 17. When the high priest, this is from without, and all of his associates were and members of the party of the Sadducees were filled with jealousy. They arrested the apostles. Now it's not just John and Peter, it's all of them. And they put them in public jail. But during the night, an angel of the Lord opened the doors and he brought them out. And he said, go, stand in the temple courts and tell the people the full message of this new life. And so at daybreak, they entered the temple courts as they'd been told, and they began to teach the people. When the high priest and his associates arrived, they called together the Sanhedrin, the full assembly of the elders of Israel, and they sent to the jail for the apostles. But on arriving at the jail, the officers didn't find them there. So they went back and they reported, we found the jail securely locked. The guards were standing at the doors. But when we opened them, we found no one inside. On hearing this report, the captain of the temple guard and the chief priests were puzzled, wondering, what could come of this? I mean, they're scratching their head. Then someone came and said, look, the men you put in jail are standing in the temple and they're teaching the people. At this, the captain went with his officers and brought the apostles, and they didn't use force because they feared that the people would stone them. Having brought the apostles, they made them appear before the Sanhedrin to be questioned by the high priest. And just imagine this. This is like going into downtown Wall Street, Ivy League. I mean, these are the power players. This is walking into the Oval Office in their day. This is the most powerful, educated, rich people in the world who call the shots, and these basic blue-collar workers, with the exception of a couple, are being called in, and this whole place is filled, and you're on trial. And we've already told you once to stop doing this. So before you get these guys as heroes who are just going to step up and do the right thing, I want you to imagine the emotions that they were going through. Having brought the apostles in, they made them appear before the Sanhedrin, and they questioned them. And here's what they said. You have filled Jerusalem with your teaching, and you are determined to make us guilty of this man's blood." And Peter and the other apostles replied, "We must obey God rather than men. The God of our fathers raised Jesus from the dead, whom you had killed by hanging him on a tree. God exalted him to his right hand as Prince and Savior, that he might give repentance and forgiveness of sins to Israel." These are the most educated people about the Bible, and none of them have asked the question, "I wonder if maybe we're off. I wonder if we're in our comfort zone. I wonder if maybe all those Old Testament passages that we have memorized and all the Mishnah and all the law and all religious stuff, I wonder if maybe this could be the guy. I mean, there's a lot of miracles going on here." But you know what? They don't have any interest in hearing God.

0: This is the Spirit of God flowing through an ordinary human being just like you and just like me. And in his yieldedness, the Spirit of God gives him this boldness. The response is pretty negative. When they heard these things, they were furious and wanted to kill them. But the scene changes. A Pharisee named Gamaliel, a teacher of the law who was honored by all the people, stood up in the Sanhedrin and ordered that the men be put outside for just a little while. Then he addressed the men of Israel, "Consider carefully what you do with these men. Some time ago, Theudas appeared claiming to be somebody, and about 400 men rallied to him, and he was killed, and his followers disappeared, and it all came to nothing. And after him, Judas, the Galilean, appeared in the days of the census, and he led a band of people in revolt, and he too was killed, and his followers were scattered. Therefore, in this present case, I advise you, leave these men alone. Let them go. For if their purpose or activity is from human origin, it will fail. But if it's from God, you will not be able to stop these men. You will only find yourselves fighting against God." God's grace is unstoppable. His purposes are going to happen. They're going to happen in this nation, in this world. His purposes are unstoppable, and he has an agenda. The only issue is whether you will ride that wave of grace and be a part of what he purposed for you, or whether you'll stand on the sidelines out of fear and control and say, "You know what, I think I'm more concerned about my agenda than God's." This is scary stuff, isn't it? That requires faith in a big God. And I'm glad these guys had it. His speech persuaded them. He called the apostles in and then had them flogged. So this isn't light stuff. Flogged isn't like, you know, slap on the wrist. If you saw the movie The Passion, this is a pole, multi lines of leather, steel balls in the middle, and some pieces of glass or bone on the end. You got 12 guys holding on to poles, and they get their back ripped up. See, just when this stuff that's been passed around for the last 20 years, that if you do exactly what God wants you to do, everything will go your way, you have a big house, you make a lot of money, and prosperity gospel, is absolutely false. These people obeyed to the point, and what happens to them? They get flogged. When you do the right thing, what you get is the joy of Christ, great spiritual reward, fulfilling God's purpose, a love in your heart, and what money can't buy. But it doesn't mean that circumstances are going to be great. The apostles left the Sanhedrin rejoicing because they'd been counted worthy of suffering, disgrace for the name. Day after day in the temple courts and from house to house, they never stopped teaching and proclaiming the good news that Jesus is Christ. The nation has rejected the Savior. They've flogged the disciples, and here's the reason. Courage in the face of persecution authenticates the validity of the message and the credibility of the messenger. Courage. The temptation is to compromise. Purity is a prerequisite for power. Courage is the prerequisite for impact. Compromise is the temptation we all have to say it a little lighter, to say it a little softer, to sort of step out but not really step out. When people see courage in the face of persecution, it authenticates both the message and the messenger. I think the last, I don't know, maybe 20, 25 years, we've so wanted to identify with people and let them know that, you know, you can be a Christian but really be pretty hip and pretty cool and maybe really hip and really cool, that somehow we never get around to telling people the truth. And so we got so near the culture we've fallen in, and now you can't tell a difference anymore. People say, "I love God," and their behavior and their values. People say, "I don't love God," their behavior, their values. These people, they come to me and go, "Yeah, I have no interest in it. You guys don't live any different than me. Your marriages aren't any better than mine. You don't tell the truth any more than I do. All you do is you got this religious stuff and say, well, we're forgiven." Well, you know, it doesn't work for me. It's phony. Posing and compromise are at the heart of power that's gone out. The result of these men's courage is what? Power. Perseverance. Joy. There was joy. There was joy. This was for real. There was joy. There was a connection with God that's unexplainable that said, "I am fulfilling what I was made to do in all the earth, and the price was high, but there's something that occurred." And that's what God wants for us.
1: 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Chip has one more word for us before we go about the mid-year match

0: and what it means to say yes to this moment. So stay with us. They were flogged, and then they left the Sanhedrin, rejoicing. Why? Well, because they had been counted worthy of suffering disgrace for the name. That's not a natural response. That's a supernatural one. And it's the same response available to any follower of Christ who decides that the approval of God matters more than the comfort of the crowd. 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The apostles rejoiced because they knew the story wasn't over. And now here's Chip Ingram to remind you that this story isn't over either, and that right now in June 2026, you have a chance to be part of what happens next.
1: If you're a supporter of Living on the Edge, whether frequent or infrequent, I want you to hear something directly from me. You are a valued partner in the Jesus movement. Every message that goes out, every pastor who is encouraged and trained, every young person who finds their faith, every marriage that is saved, every believer who finally moves from sitting on the sidelines to living it out on the front lines, at work and in their neighborhood and the coffee shop and when they drop off the dry cleaning. I mean, the kind of Christians that actually live like Christians. When you give to Living on the Edge, you are a part of the Jesus Revolution. From Acts chapter 1 to Acts chapter 5, the early church turned the world upside down because ordinary people like you, yes, and ordinary people like me, stepped out and made a difference. You know what I love about the book of Acts? Nobody in it knew how the story would end. They just kept saying yes, one step at a time. And that's what we're doing at Living on the Edge. And here's my question for you. Would you take the next step with us? Would you give to the mid-year match this June? And I would remind you, thanks to a small group of donors, every dollar you give this June gets doubled dollar for dollar. Let's find out what God can really do in the midst of this very chaotic world when ordinary people like you step out and say to Jesus, "Yes, I'm still in the game."
0: Nobody in the book of Acts knew how the story would end. They just kept saying yes. Say yes today by joining the mid-year match. Your gift doubled, your step taken. 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
2: I ran away from home when I was 14 because Dad wanted me to go to work for him in construction, and I wanted to be a teacher. I took a train to Chicago where I lied about my age and signed on with a work gang going to West Texas to build a railroad. The train didn't leave till the next day, so I stumbled into Pacific Garden Mission and fell asleep in a pew. They woke me up and urged me to go home, but I took the train to Texas where I worked for 8 days until I became infested with a panhandle itch, lice. What an adventure. I worked various jobs until I signed on with the State Cavalry Police, again lying about my age. In Fort Worth, I ran into a friend of Dad's who notified my captain that I was 16. My parents exiled me to a farm, but I was sent back to Indiana with a warning that I'd be prosecuted if I tried to escape. I went back to school and then began teaching, and eventually I married. Teaching didn't pay enough, so I went to work for a railway company where I was tempted to steal money. I was arrested and sent to Leavenworth Prison. There I met an illiterate man who asked me to read the Bible to him. That's how I came to realize my need for salvation and the magnitude of God's love. Jesus died to set me free of my sinful ways, and when I was pardoned for life, I became an evangelist. I'm John Hand. If the Son, therefore, shall make you free, ye shall be free indeed.
1: If you would like to be free from the weight of sin by receiving Jesus Christ as Lord and Savior, call 1-888-NEED-HIM right now. Free Indeed is a production of Pacific Garden Mission, 1458 South Canal Street, Chicago, Illinois, 60607. 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

0: I don't understand all about Jesus, but I believe it because the scripture says it.
1: The Bible teaches that Jesus loved you so much, he left heaven, came to earth, and died to pay the penalty for your sins. That kind of love can be hard to comprehend. But Billy Graham says you can trust what the Bible says about it.
0: I believe that this book was inspired of God, and it's God's message for us today. I look at Christ, and I see him dying in my place on the cross, and I'm moved by the love that he offers me. Do you want forgiveness? Do you want to know you're going to heaven? Do you want the peace that he offers you?
1: If your answer to any of those questions is yes, we are here to help you take the next step. Call us at 855-255-PRAY. That's 855-255-PRAY. We're the Billy Graham Evangelistic Association.

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1: I was born in Egypt when my father was pastor of an evangelical church. At 20, I went to a church conference where I went forward and professed faith in Christ. However, my friends later lured me into smoking hashish. I taught school for several years, then I moved to Beirut, Lebanon for graduate work. Beirut then was a beautiful, sensuous city, just entering political turmoil. But God brought a dedicated Christian into my life who helped me renew my relationship with God. From then on, my faith grew. I shared an apartment with my older brother, and one day while I slept late, he rushed in to tell me that a bomb had been placed right outside my window, but the police had removed it. One day I flew to London, and another bomb demolished the building next to ours. I moved to Chicago to complete my studies and training at the University of Illinois Medical Center. While there, I happened to hear the Unshackled radio drama. My mother came to visit and was so enraptured with the program that she wanted to hear it in Arabic, broadcast throughout the Middle East. And that's how our ministry began. I'm Mofid Wabi, and my brothers and I have been re-dramatizing Unshackled in Arabic for more than 20 years now. Letters from people in every Middle Eastern country tell of the way God is bringing salvation to people living in darkness. They now know, if the Son therefore shall make you free, you shall be free indeed.
0: If you would like to be free from the weight of sin by receiving Jesus Christ as Lord and Savior, or maybe you have questions about it, call 1-888-NEED-HIM right now. 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

0: Oh yes, there's pleasure in sin for a short time, but it's soon over. The hangover comes, and there's nothing you can do about it.
1: Billy Graham.
0: Choose Christ, and there'll never be a hangover except joy and peace. You have to make a choice. It's either self or Christ. Which will it be?
1: It's either a life surrendered to Jesus or a life where you follow your own feelings and desires. That may sound appealing, but the only way to true peace and happiness in this life and the next is to follow Jesus Christ.
0: Yes, Jesus Christ is the highway to heaven. He died on the cross so that all the sins you've ever committed, all the things you've ever done wrong, are forgiven.
1: You can have that forgiveness right now. Give your heart to Jesus. You can learn how at findpeacewithgod.net. We're the Billy Graham Evangelistic Association.

One of our favorite writers of all time was a very, very gifted lady who went to heaven about 10 or 11 years ago. Her name was Dottie Rambo. God gave her an unusual gift with lyrics and melodies. This is one of her treasured ones that I don't want to forget. Kim, share it with us.

0: It's time to pray with Pastor Carter Conlon.
1: Galatians chapter 1, beginning at verse 15. But when it pleased God, who separated me from my mother's womb and called me through his grace to reveal his Son in me, that I might preach him among the Gentiles, I did not immediately confer with flesh and blood. One of the hallmarks of the life of the Apostle Paul is that when God called him, he did not seek the opinions of men to guide him. Rather, he began with a simple prayer. Lord, what would you have me to do? Following where Jesus led him and embracing what the Spirit taught him, he impacted this world as perhaps no single man ever has. Even today, the memory of his life calls out to you and I, follow me as I follow Christ. So much can be accomplished by one obedient and surrendered heart. In order to have it, first, it's time to pray.
0: You can make a difference. 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
1: Fear of death haunted me as a child. I was born in Iran, where Muslim funerals are filled with hopelessness. How could I find peace? I grew up and married the girl I loved, and we had two sons. My parents took me to Mecca for the Hajj, where an imam told me to divorce my wife. I was furious because a real God would not ask that of me. I went home and turned away from Islam. One winter day, we had a car accident that left my leg paralyzed. Two surgeries later, I was still paralyzed, and my wife had to support the family by teaching. 14 years later, and in a wheelchair, we went to London. When doctors there couldn't help me, I became suicidal. Then I decided to try the United States. Getting visas seemed impossible, but with God, all things are possible. We got our visas and flew to Seattle, but doctors wanted more money than we had. A neighbor took us to church and told me about Jesus, the Son of God, who died for my sin. There I met an Iranian who had become a Christian. I went to the Farsi service and wept at the beautiful songs. The pastor explained how Jesus died for us on the cross so we could have eternal life, and we prayed to receive Christ as Savior. I slept peacefully and free of pain. 2 months later, I began walking, and I've been walking with Jesus ever since. He brought our sons to the U.S., and they were saved too. I'm Firuz, with no fear of death. If the Son, therefore, shall make you free, ye shall be free indeed.
0: If you would like to be free from the weight of sin by accepting Jesus Christ as Lord and Savior, call 1-888-NEED-HIM right now. Free Indeed is a production of Pacific Garden Mission, 1458 South Canal Street, Chicago, Illinois, 60607. 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

0: throughout the world, God is mightily at work. Thousands of people daily are coming to know Jesus Christ as their Lord and Savior. Young people who are asking questions, where did I come from? Why am I here? Where am I going? Are finding answers to these perplexing philosophical questions in a personal faith with Christ. They're finding answers to deep and probing psychological questions as well. Throughout the world, God is at work, but the devil is also at work. The terrorism, the battles, the fighting, the wars, and rumors of wars will get worse. But Satan is also at work on the inside of the church, dividing and destroying where he can. Nothing can disturb you if you have come to know Jesus Christ as Savior.
1: As Mr. Graham says, you will find the answers you're searching for when you come to know Jesus Christ as Savior. For a free booklet about what it means to have a personal relationship with Jesus Christ, call the Billy Graham Evangelistic Association on 1-300-799-727 or visit billygraham.com.

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1: Father's Day can make a man feel good or miserable depending upon how he raised his children. Although I grew up feeling loved in my family and I rejoiced when our own children were born, I let the world come between me and them. Ours was a happy marriage until World War II came along and I joined the Navy. That's when I started drinking and alcohol became the center of my life. When I returned home after the war, I hardly knew my kids or cared about their activities. I wanted to go out drinking to celebrate, but my wife refused. She had given her life to Christ, and she had the whole church praying for me. As the children grew, I missed seeing them in Christmas plays and missed their graduation from grammar school because I was sitting in a bar somewhere. One night I couldn't sleep. I lay there thinking about all the lost years, the wasted years, and I vowed to stop drinking. I did, too. By then, one of my sons had a drinking problem, too. That year, I was stricken with rheumatoid arthritis. We moved to Arizona, which didn't help. Then we moved back to Kentucky, where I was raised. I finally talked to God, telling him my failures and turning my life over to Jesus. The relief I felt as the burden of guilt was lifted is beyond description. Put your trust in the Lord Jesus Christ, and He will make you a better father or mother. I wish I had trusted Him sooner. I'm Sherman Barrett. If the Son, therefore, shall make you free, you shall be free indeed.
0: If you would like to be free from the weight of sin by receiving Jesus Christ as Lord and Savior, or maybe you have questions about it, call 1-888-NEED-HIM right now. Free Indeed is a production of Pacific Garden Mission, 1458 South Canal Street, Chicago, Illinois, 60607. 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

0: Have you ever thought to yourself, I'd like to start life over again?
1: If that's you, Billy Graham has some good news.
0: You can have a new beginning. You can have a new life.
1: How is that even possible?
0: Jesus said you must have a personal experience with God. You can't depend on your traditions. You can't depend on your family. You must come to know me as your Lord and your Savior personally.
1: It's only then that you can truly start life over again.
0: All your tomorrows begin today. You're no longer heading for death and destruction and hell and judgment. You're heading for a new life, an eternal life with God in heaven. If you're willing to say, Lord, I do repent, I do receive you.
1: We can tell you more. 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It's from the Billy Graham Evangelistic Association.

0: The scripture says Jesus went about doing good. He saw a blind man that had been blind from birth.
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0: We are blind just as that poor blind man that Jesus looked at that night. We're spiritually blind because the Bible teaches not only do you have physical eyes, but you have spiritual eyes.
1: And when your spiritual eyes are closed, you can't see you're a sinner who needs God's forgiveness. But if you surrender your life to Jesus Christ, He'll open your spiritual eyes to see the truth that God loves you and sent His Son Jesus to forgive you.
0: And I tell you tonight, that can happen to you. Can you say tonight, I can see, I have the joy and the peace that Christ can bring?
1: We can help you find that peace and joy through Christ. 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We're the Billy Graham Evangelistic
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2: 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We've learned there's only one race, the human race. So biologically, there's absolutely no such thing as an interracial marriage. Now, the Bible only talks about one biological race, but it does say there are two spiritual races, the saved race and the unsaved race. It's a marriage between these two spiritual races that would be a problem. Because we're all descended from Adam and Eve, we can get rid of the idea of interracial marriage. It comes from prejudice, not from God's word. We're only one race, the human race.
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3: The subject of my message to you this afternoon is Christian baptism. And after I have brought this message to you from the Word of God, we will actually go into the ordinance of water baptism and see it carried out. We will not merely preach about this in theory, but we will carry it out in practice. Now, I've used the word ordinance, and that may not be clear to some of you, so I would like to explain to you briefly what I understand by the word ordinance. Somebody who was of a scientific background once told me that the definition of the word instinct is an unlearned pattern of behavior. An ordinance, likewise, is a pattern of behavior, but it is not unlearned. It is one that is revealed in the New Testament and is then taught by the ministers to the people of God. As I understand the teaching of the New Testament, there are three main ordinances: the Lord's Supper, baptism, and the anointing of the sick with oil. And the principle in each of these ordinances is the same. Normally speaking, when the message of God's Word is brought to us, we believe it in the heart. Then we confess it with the mouth. This is the basic requirement for salvation, that we shall believe with the heart Jesus as Lord, confess with the mouth, we enter into salvation. But in an ordinance, we take one further step. Not merely do we believe with the heart, not merely do we confess with the mouth, but we actually carry out a pattern of behavior which tells the story in action of what we have already claimed that we believed in our heart. And there are these three patterns of behavior that set forth the great basic truths of the gospel of Jesus Christ. These truths are so important that God has ordained that they should not merely be learned and confessed with the mouth, but they should also be demonstrated and carried out in action. For 5 years, it was my responsibility in East Africa to train teachers for African schools. And I used to try to inculcate into these teachers a certain principle, which is this: that children remember about 40% of what they hear, 60% of what they hear and see, 80% of what they hear, see, and do. In other words, if you really want to impress something on the mind of a pupil, not merely do you let them hear it, not merely do you let them hear it and see it, as for instance on the chalkboard, but you let them act it out in some way or another. And it's the acting out of that thing that really fixes it in the mind of the pupil. Now, God is the greatest of all teachers and the greatest of all psychologists, and because he has a concern for the well-being of his people, he has put in the New Testament these three ordinances, these three patterns of behavior, each one of which sets forth a tremendous truth which God never wanted his people to forget. The anointing of the sick with oil is a picture that when the believer puts his faith in Jesus Christ and the provision of God through Jesus Christ, the Holy Spirit, who is typified by the oil, will give life, resurrection life, to the mortal body of that believer. The scripture text I would use is Romans 8:11. If the Spirit of him that raised up Jesus from the dead dwell in you, he that raised up Christ from the dead shall also quicken or give life to your mortal bodies by his Spirit that dwelleth in you. The way that we declare our faith in the power of the Holy Spirit to give life to our mortal body is that we get the elders of the church in the name of the Lord to anoint our physical body with oil. It is not the oil that heals, but the oil is the picture of the Holy Spirit who is going to minister the life of Jesus to our physical body. So this is an ordinance, a pattern of behavior, which has a very special meaning. Then there is the Lord's Supper. We declare by participating in the Lord's Supper that we accept the substitutionary death of Jesus Christ on our behalf. We accept his body given for us, and we accept his blood shed for us, and in accepting this, we come together as Brother Charles Simpson said, in the one house, protected by the blood, and we feed together upon the one body, and we thus become one body. This is the essential truth which is contained in the Lord's Supper. Now, we're dealing with the ordinance of baptism, and I want to bring out for you, as clearly as I can, the nature of this ordinance, the New Testament scriptures that teach about it, and the significance of it. I want to do this briefly and in outline. I want to commence by just setting forth the commission given by Jesus Christ at the end of his earthly ministry to carry out this ordinance of baptism. In the Gospel of Matthew, chapter 28, verses 19 and 20, Jesus said to his disciples, "Go ye therefore and teach all nations." This is the King James Version, but many modern versions translate it, "Make disciples of all nations," which is a more correct translation. Jesus said, "Go ye therefore and make disciples of all nations, baptizing them in the name of the Father and of the Son and of the Holy Spirit, teaching them to observe all things whatsoever I have commanded you, and lo, I'm with you always, even unto the end of the world. Amen." We observe that Jesus did not tell his disciples to make members. He told his disciples to make fellow disciples. Disciples who would be disciples of them as they had been of the Lord Jesus Christ. And he said, once a person has come to the place where he is willing to submit to discipleship, the outward act which demonstrates that willingness, which seals his profession of discipleship, is that he should be baptized in the name of the Father and of the Son and the Holy Spirit. Having been baptized, he then enters into a further life of discipline and training. The person baptizing him, or the ministers that are responsible for his spiritual well-being, must then teach him to observe all things that the Lord taught his disciples to observe. And Jesus said, this process is to go on till I come back. For he said, I am with you to the end of the age. In other words, he made disciples. He said, you go out and make disciples. And when they have committed themselves to discipleship, let the outward evidence of their commitment to discipleship be the fact that they are baptized in the name of the Father, the Son, the Holy Spirit. Then you train them, just as I've trained you, and they in their turn will go out, make disciples, baptize them, train them. Those disciples in turn will go out and do the same. And as far as God was concerned, the process was to continue the same until the age closed. There was never any reason to change or amend that process because it was the right one. It was the one that worked. It was the one that God had authorized and set his seal of approval upon. So the commission is, go and make disciples of all nations. What's the outward evidence of discipleship? What's the thing that seals the commitment to discipleship? Baptizing them in the name of the Father, the Son, the Holy Spirit. In Mark's Gospel, chapter 16, verses 15 and 16, we have a similar commission given to the disciples at the close of the earthly ministry of Jesus. Mark 16, verses 15 and 16. And he said unto them, go ye into all the world, and preach the gospel, the good news, to every creature. He that believeth and is baptized shall be saved, but he that believeth not shall be condemned. So Jesus said, this gospel is to be preached to every creature in all the world, and every person who believes the gospel is to show forth his believing. The seal of his believing will be that he will be baptized. Just as the seal of discipleship was to be baptized, so the evidence of believing is to be baptized. In other words, the thing that immediately follows believing and becoming a disciple is being baptized. This is the outward evidence that a person has believed and committed himself to discipleship. Now, in the New Testament, I believe we have four clear requirements laid down for being baptized. Taking them in this order, which seems to me to be possibly the logical one, Acts chapter 2 and verse 38, on the day of Pentecost, when the Jewish multitude heard Peter's message about Jesus Christ, his death and resurrection, were convicted of their sinful condition, they said, men and brethren, what shall we do? Peter said, repent and be baptized, every one of you, in the name of Jesus Christ for the remission of sins, and ye shall receive the gift of the Holy Spirit. The first thing to do before they could be baptized was to repent. to make a firm decision to turn from their sinful ways, their rebellion, their stubbornness, their self-sufficiency, their self-righteousness, to turn and submit to God and be willing to meet His further requirements. Now, the outward evidence of repentance was to be baptized. In Mark 16:16, we have already read that the person who believes the gospel is to be baptized. He that believeth and is baptized shall be saved. But before you can be baptized, you must believe. Matthew 28:19, the requirement is to become a disciple. Go and make disciples of all nations, baptizing them in the name of the Father, and of the Son, and of the Holy Spirit. In 1 Peter 3:21, the Apostle Peter brings out another requirement in relation to baptism. He compares baptism, as we shall see a little later, to the experience of Noah and his family entering into the ark and being saved in the ark by the water that plunged the rest of the world to destruction. And when he uses this phrase, being saved by water, he then goes on to say the like figure or picture or the antitype of salvation by water in the ark, the antitype, the corresponding ordinance or requirement in the new covenant is baptism. Then he says, not the washing of dirty body, not the putting away of the filth of the flesh, but the answer of a good conscience toward God. So a person who is to be baptized must be able to answer God with a good conscience. The sinner who has repented, believed, and submitted to baptism can then answer God with a good conscience, not because he is not a sinner, but because as a sinner he has met God's requirements for forgiveness and salvation. So the scripture lays down clearly these four prior requirements before being baptized: to repent, to believe, to become a disciple, and to answer God with a good conscience. Now, I do not in any way desire to be controversial, but I think it is self-evident. I don't think anybody can dispute this question, that an infant cannot meet any of these requirements. An infant cannot repent, cannot believe, cannot become a disciple, and cannot answer God with a good conscience. For this reason, I personally do not believe that the ordinance of water baptism is applicable to infants. People may say, well, we are believers, we want our child to be acknowledged by God. I believe the scriptural pattern in the New Testament is to do for your child what the parents of Jesus did for Jesus. They did not baptize him. They brought him to the house of the Lord, and they presented him to the Lord. And when the mothers of Israel brought their little children to Jesus and wanted the blessing of God upon their children, Jesus did not baptize those children. He took them up in his arms and blessed them. Now this, I believe, is the answer to the cry of believing parents' hearts. How can we know that we have solemnly dedicated and presented our little newborn babe to the Lord? We want to know that this life is in the Lord's hands for time and eternity. We want to express our faith for God's protection and blessing and care over this child. How can we do it? My answer is not by baptism, because the infant cannot meet the conditions for baptism, but the thing that God has indicated in the New Testament is pleasing to him is that you bring that little one to the house of the Lord, solemnly present your little one to the Lord, and allow the minister who is in the place of Christ to take that little one up in his arms and bless it. Now this, I believe, is the scriptural answer to the desire of every sincere believer to know that the blessing of God rests upon that little life that has been born into their family. But coming back to the question of baptism, I still believe the New Testament makes it absolutely clear that before being baptized, a person must repent, must believe, must be willing to become a disciple, and must answer God with a good conscience. Now let us look for a moment at some of the examples in the book of Acts. And we're going to go through this afternoon very, very quickly. I just have them outline some of the main examples here. First of all, on the day of Pentecost, Acts 2:41, it says 3,000 persons surrendered their wills to God. And it says, as many as gladly received the word of Peter were baptized. And I do believe the same applies to us today. If we gladly receive the word of the gospel, we will be baptized. If we are not willing to be baptized, We have not gladly received the word. We may have received the word, but not with gladness. We have inner reservations. It fights against our tradition or our social position or something else in our lives. So we acknowledge the word, but we do not receive it gladly. But as many as gladly received the word, it's definitive. This was the outward evidence of every person that gladly received the word, they were baptized. Then we read in Acts chapter 8 that Philip went down to Samaria and preached one message to the Samaritans, and the message was Christ. That's all he preached. But it says in Acts 8:12, when they believed Philip, preaching the things concerning the name of Jesus and the kingdom of God, they were baptized, both men and women. Every person in the book of Acts who heard the gospel and believed knew immediately that it was his responsibility to be baptized forthwith. There is not a single case in the book of Acts of any person who believed the gospel and claimed salvation through faith in Jesus Christ without being immediately baptized. Later on in the 8th chapter of Acts, Philip is on the road from Jerusalem to Gaza. He meets the Ethiopian eunuch in his chariot, climbs up in the chariot, finds the eunuch reading from the 53rd chapter of Isaiah. The eunuch confesses he doesn't know about whom he is reading, and then it says, Philip opened his mouth at the same scripture and preached unto the eunuch Jesus. One thing I like about Philip was his message was so simple. When he went to Samaria, he preached Christ. And when he met the eunuch, he preached Jesus. That's all it says that he preached. But a little later, the chariot was passing a pool of water or stream beside the road, and the eunuch said, not Philip, look, here's water. Why shouldn't I be baptized? And Philip said, if you believe, you certainly may. And the scripture says they both went down into the water, both Philip and the eunuch, and Philip baptized the eunuch. You see that immediately,

sins, calling on the name of the Lord. This was the attitude of the New Testament ministers of the gospel. What are you waiting for? If you believed in Jesus Christ, be baptized forthwith. In Acts chapter 10, we read how Peter was directed to the house of Cornelius supernaturally by a vision, and he began to tell them about Jesus. While he was still preaching, the Holy Spirit fell on the whole household of Cornelius, and without exception, they were all baptized in the Holy Spirit, the evidence being that the Jewish believers heard these Gentiles speak with tongues and magnify God. So then Peter and the Jews, because of this evidence that the Gentiles had received the Holy Spirit, had to acknowledge them as fellow believers, fellow Christians. And of course, immediately, the outward act of acknowledgement was the act of baptism. So Peter said, "Can any man forbid water, that these should not be baptized in water, which had received the Holy Spirit, just as well as we have?" You see, the question was, if they were Christians, then they had the immediate right to water baptism. This was the outward mark that would set them aside as being received by the church as fellow believers. And it says in the last verse of the 10th chapter, Peter commanded them to be baptized. He did not recommend, he commanded. Now these people had already received the baptism in the Holy Spirit. But the baptism of the Holy Spirit is not a substitute for water baptism. Neither is water baptism a substitute for the baptism in the Holy Spirit. They are two separate but complementary provisions of God for every person who comes to faith in Jesus Christ. Then in Acts chapter 16, we have the dramatic incident of Paul and Silas in the prison. And at midnight, they're singing and praising, and God sends an earthquake, shakes the prison, opens every door, sets every prisoner free. The jailer springs in and is about to commit suicide because he had to answer with his own life for the life of his prisoners. But Paul said, "Don't do yourself any harm, we're all here." And then the jailer said, "What must I do to be saved?" And the answer given in Acts 16:31 is, "Believe on the Lord Jesus Christ, and thou shalt be saved, and thy house, thy family." Then it says, they taught the word of God to the jailer and his household, and they were all baptized the same hour of the night. Look at the urgency of that. They didn't even wait for dawn to come. The moment they were convinced that they must put their faith in Jesus Christ for salvation, immediately the whole family, having heard the word, and the scripture is very emphatic that they all heard the word and they all believed. There were no infants in their family. They were all able to hear. They were all able to believe. Having done that, immediately the whole household was baptized as an evidence of their faith in Jesus Christ. Acts 19:5, we read that Paul came to Ephesus, found certain disciples who were only disciples of John the Baptist. He found out that they had not received the Holy Spirit, and when he began to inquire why they hadn't received the Holy Spirit, he discovered that they didn't have the solid basis of faith in Jesus Christ, his death and resurrection. So he laid this basis, taught them about Jesus, and they were then baptized with Christian baptism. Acts 19:6 says that after that, Paul laid his hands upon them, the Holy Spirit came upon them, they spake with tongues and prophesied. So this is the New Testament pattern. The book of Acts knows of no other pattern. It is always believe and be baptized. And normally, they were baptized, I would say, within a few hours of believing. I question whether it is actually in line with the whole message of the New Testament to allow as much as 48 hours to elapse between believing and being baptized. We still have a way to go before we are back on New Testament ground fully and completely. Though there are a number of churches now which keep their baptistry open, and every time a person comes forward to confess faith in Jesus Christ, that person is immediately immersed. And that is really the way it should be. All right, now let's look on a little further and consider, if we may, for a few moments, the spiritual significance of water baptism. Now we're considering, what is this pattern of behavior saying? Why do I do it? What is the truth that I'm attesting when I go through this ordinance? And the answer, I think, is given very clearly in Romans chapter 6. We'll turn there and read some of the opening verses of the 6th chapter of Romans. Paul says, beginning at verse 3, and I believe we could read through verse 11, Romans 6, reading 3 through 11, "Know ye not that so many of us as were baptized into Jesus Christ were baptized?"

0: baptized into his death. Therefore, we are buried with him by baptism into death, that like as Christ was raised up from the dead by the glory of the Father, even so we also should walk in newness of life. For if we have been planted together in the likeness of his death, we shall be also in the likeness of his resurrection, knowing this, that our old man was crucified with him, that the body of sin might be destroyed or rendered ineffective, that henceforth we should not be the slaves of sin. For he that is dead is freed or justified from sin. Now if we be dead with Christ, we believe that we shall also live with him, knowing that Christ, being raised from the dead, dieth no more. Death hath no more dominion over him. For in that he died unto sin once, but in that he liveth unto God. Likewise reckon ye also yourselves to be dead indeed unto sin, but alive unto God through Jesus Christ our Lord. I do believe the essence of this spiritual significance of baptism can be summed up in the one word, identification. On the cross, Jesus, by the Father's will, identified himself with a lost, fallen, sin-cursed race. He was the last Adam, the end of the Adamic inheritance. All the evil that was due by divine justice to an entire race came upon him. He paid our penalty. He took our sicknesses. He took our pains. He was made a curse, and he died our death. He took all the evil that we might in return, by faith, receive the good. And when he died on the cross, in the sight of God, viewed from the point of eternity, the scripture says, our old, carnal, rebellious, fallen nature, our old man, died in him. Jesus died my death. If I can see it by the Spirit, according to the scripture, when Christ died, my old man, my rebellious Adamic nature, died in him. Therefore, I am now to reckon myself dead to sin, just as dead as Jesus was when he died on the cross. Likewise, in the same measure, the scripture says, reckon yourselves to be dead indeed, dead in reality, not just in theory, but indeed in reality, unto sin. Now, what follows death? Always in the normal pattern of human behavior, death is followed by burial. Jesus died on the cross. His body was taken down from the cross and laid in the tomb by burial. But praise the Lord, on the third day he rose again, and the scripture says he was raised from the dead by the glory of the Father. And in Romans 1:4 it says the power that raised him from the dead was the power of the Holy Spirit. So he did not remain in the tomb, but at God's appointed hour, by the operation of the Holy Spirit, sent by the Father, he was raised from the tomb and walked forth into, the scripture says, newness of life, a new creation, a new order, a new beginning.
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4: To know me now, you'd never believe how irresponsible I once was. It may have been that I was rebelling against my childhood when I thought I was the only one holding our family together, and that's a heavy responsibility. My parents' marriage problems followed them across the country as we moved to California, where my irresponsible behavior took root. I became a hippie doing drugs with my friends. When we moved to New York in the early 70s, my rebellion was entrenched, and I barely graduated from high school, which made me a prime candidate for the draft. I tried every way I could to avoid being drafted and going to Vietnam. I moved back and forth from New York to California, delaying the process. I claimed conscientious objector status, which was denied. Then I met Annie and we started living together. About the time the war was ending, I realized I'd wasted several years of my life scheming and evading. It was time to grow up. Annie and I got married, but my heart still ached for something I lacked. We decided to try going to church. I became friends with a man at work who loved the Lord and was a good example to me. His friends became my friends, and I wanted the quiet joy they displayed in their lives. I began reading the Bible, realized the need for the Savior, gave my heart to Jesus, and His love gave me the power to change my irresponsible ways. Annie received Christ too, and we both cleaned up our act. I'm Rick Graham. He gave us a love for young people, and we've been ministering to them since 1982 at a Bible school in New York. If the Son, therefore, shall make you free, you shall be free indeed.
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0: Is your sorrow too great for you to bear? Jesus Christ can give you comfort and companionship.
1: Billy Graham.
0: You who must go through the valley of the shadow of death, you who must say goodbye to those whom you have loved, take heart, take courage. Our Lord Jesus Christ is more than adequate for your sorrow.
1: That's because Jesus died on a cross to pay the penalty for your sin. If you surrender your heart to Him, He'll give you a life filled with peace, joy, and happiness, even during times of suffering and sorrow.
0: I tell you, there is joy in following Jesus Christ. Repent of your sins at this moment. Receive Him as your Savior. He will come into your heart. Start reading your Bible, spending time in prayer, and know the joy of walking day by day with Jesus Christ.
1: 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We're the Billy Graham Evangelistic Association.

Father, we know our prayer with you is a serious encounter with the omniscient, omnipresent creator of the universe. You are our creator as well. You are just and merciful, O God. 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We come before you with reverence and honor and in awe. 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We bow down before you in our hearts and spirit and attitude and call on your name to forgive us our sins and heal our land.

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1: Ours was a dysfunctional family. My parents wrote notes instead of speaking to one another. My sister had a nervous breakdown, and I could barely express myself, so I lived in a fantasy world. My father molested me. Then when I was 18, a stranger accosted me, and I was too traumatized to help the police catch the man. I ran away from home to live with an aunt who put me in the state hospital, which I loved because of the attention I received. There I met Velma, a tough woman who kept me under her wing. We lived together, even though I knew from earlier church attendance that her way was wrong. Afraid of Velma's temper, I dreamed of a prince who would rescue me. Several times I tried to leave, but Velma threatened me and brought me back. I finally escaped to my sister's home. Velma found me and tried to kill me before the police came and arrested her. I began having panic attacks and checked back into the state hospital, where I met and married a fellow patient. He met my need for attention. My sister had problems, and I was too self-absorbed to grieve. I smoked so much I became ill and was put in a hospital where a chaplain visited me and shared the gospel. He explained how Jesus died for my sins, and I prayed to receive Christ. Soon my heart was filled with joy, and I never smoked a cigarette after that. Jesus made me strong enough to go home and take care of my mother when she developed Alzheimer's. Jesus set me free. And if the Son, therefore, shall make you free, ye shall be free indeed.
0: If you would like to be free from the weight of sin by accepting Jesus Christ as Lord and Savior, call 1-888-NEED-HIM right now. 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

0: apprehension, stress, uneasiness, misgiving. No matter how you describe it, it comes down to one word: worry.
1: What are we to do about these past, present, and future worries? The Bible says that we are to cast them upon Him.
0: The Him Billy Graham is talking about is Jesus Christ.
1: We can have peace and joy in the midst of the troubles and anxieties of life if we put our trust in Him. Are you a child of God? Have you put your life in His hands? If you haven't, then your fears and difficulties are justified. For there is no security here or hereafter without Him.
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1: The book of Acts, chapter 2, beginning at verse 1. When the day of Pentecost had fully come, they were all with one accord in one place. And suddenly there came a sound from heaven as of a rushing mighty wind, and it filled all the whole house where they were sitting. Then there appeared to them divided tongues as of fire and sat upon each of them. And they were all filled with the Holy Spirit and began to speak with other tongues as the Spirit gave them utterance. The Christian life is not meant to be lived by human energy alone. To enable us to stand for God and to fulfill His purpose for each of our lives, God has given us His Holy Spirit. When He comes, He brings divine strength and giftings to enable us to honor Christ through our lives and reach our generation for Him. Ask today for the Holy Spirit. It's time to pray.
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1: Abuse seemed like a way of life for Janice Walsh, starting with her parents' divorce and a 4-year stay in a foster home, filled with hard work and physical abuse. Her mother's remarriage sprung her and her siblings from the foster home, but a new stepfather added to her misery. When that marriage broke apart, her mother once again put Janice in foster care. As soon as she finished high school, Janice worked hard to go to college. In geology class, she met a bright young man who treated her well until they married 3 years later. Then he changed and became threatening, cold, and abusive, even killing their cat. Janice escaped to her mother in fear and divorced him. Her life went downhill from there. Immorality and the occult consumed her almost to the point of suicide. But a co-worker who lived a life of peace and joy began to witness to her about Jesus, telling her of God's love. When Janice prayed to receive Christ, everything changed. She sold everything to pay her credit card debt and then attended seminary to prepare for the mission field. I met Janice when she came to Hong Kong to serve the Lord, working in a small church, teaching English as part of our outreach. There she led many non-English-speaking people to Christ. When she was diagnosed with multiple sclerosis, Janice went home to live with her mother. Although confined to a wheelchair, she still encouraged the elderly and disabled. If the Son, therefore, shall make you free, you shall be free indeed.
0: If you would like to be free from the weight of sin by receiving Jesus Christ as Lord and Savior, or maybe you have questions about it, call 1-888-NEED-HIM right now. 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

0: You ever feel like you've made a dreadful mess of your life? 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
1: Father, as we prepare to turn to the Bible, some of us coming under that sense of trial and disappointment, others of us coming in a sense of relief and joy, but each of us coming in need of your voice and hearing from your word, we pray that you will so meet with us in this time as we study the Bible that we might know that we're not simply listening to a man talking about something that he found out, but that divine dialogue takes place between your spirit and our hearts, using your word, the Bible, to show us who we are and what we are like, and to show us who Jesus is and how wonderfully he loves those whom he has come to save. And we ask this in his name. Amen. There is great clarity in what John sets out. He's written his gospel. He tells us at the end, he's written these things down in order that men and women might come to believe, and that by believing they might find life in Jesus' name. So the writing of the gospel is not simply to provide us with information, nor is the reading of the gospel to provide us solely with information, but in order to bring about a transformation, the transformation that is brought about in the life of an individual when they come to understand who Jesus is and why it is he's come and what it is he has accomplished. Now, I want to point out to you three further expressions of clarity that are essential in looking at chapter 4 together. The first is in verse 15. These are all in chapter 3. In verse 15 of chapter 3, we read, "Everyone who believes in him may have eternal life." Notice the comprehensive nature of that statement. This is not some peculiar esoteric interest, but it transcends racial and gender boundaries, and indeed it reaches out around the whole world. And then in verse 17, we're told that God did not send Jesus into the world to condemn the world, but to save the world through him. The purpose of Jesus' coming was not condemnatory, but it was salvific. He came in order to save men and women. And then at the end of chapter 3, in verse 36, we discover with equal clarity that to refuse Jesus is to reject life and to settle for darkness and death. To refuse Jesus is to reject life and to settle for darkness and death. It's a very staggering and a very solemn statement, is it not? Whoever believes in the Son has eternal life, reminding us that eternal life is not something that begins after you die, but eternal life is something that begins when we come to trust in Jesus. So it's a present tense experience that goes on into eternity. Whoever believes in the Son has eternal life. Whoever rejects the Son will not see life, for God's wrath remains on him. Now, I point out these three things by way of clarification, because we're now going to look at the encounter Jesus had with a woman who is in every sense at the other end of the spectrum from the religious Jew in chapter 3. She is on the social, moral, and religious line of things at the very opposite end from Nicodemus. It's good, actually, to keep these two chapters in view when you're thinking about the way in which Jesus deals with individuals. The man, whom you'll have to consider for your homework in chapter 3, you will discover to be learned, powerful, respected, and theologically trained. It is this man who arrives under cover of darkness to meet Jesus. He is a man, a Jew, and a ruler. You go into chapter 4, and now it is a woman. The woman arrives, not under cover of darkness, but in the brightness of the noonday sun. We read that in verse 6 of chapter 4. This woman, by contrast, is unschooled. She's without influence, and she is despised. She is a female, a Samaritan, and actually a moral outcast. Or you say to yourself, what possible unifying principle could there be in these two lives? You really couldn't pick two people that were further apart, could you? Both in terms of gender, in terms of background, in terms of social status, in terms of religious interest, and so on. No, actually, they are at the opposite ends of the spectrum. But they are united in this one fact. They both need Jesus. They both need Jesus. Chapter 3, if you like, in the story of the religious man, makes clear that no one can ever be so good that they do not require a Savior. Some people think that God is going to grade on the curve, and they've looked around the rest of the people in the class, and they're prepared to take their shot on the basis of that. They're staggered to discover he is not going to grade on the curve, but he has set a very final standard in the person of his Son. And then it becomes apparent that I could never be good enough. And that's what chapter 3 makes clear. Chapter 4 conversely makes clear that you can never be so bad as to be beyond the saving bounds of Jesus. Which is really terrific good news, isn't it? I mean, there are some mechanisms for changing your life that demand a certain standard, a certain intellect, a certain capacity. And if you fit that framework, then the possibility of signing up and going on is there. However, if you don't meet those standards, then it's just nowhere for you at all. Whereas the comprehensive story of the gospel, verse 15 again of chapter 3, is that everyone who believes will have eternal life. Whether you are a religious person and orthodox and devout, or whether you are an irreligious person having made a hash of things and beginning to imagine that if there is salvation anywhere, it is a salvation that is presumably good for everybody else except you. And chapter 3 and chapter 4 tackle that. And I'm glad because in this congregation this morning, the whole spectrum is present. We have devout and religious people who are here. You've been devout and religious all of your life. Your religious background is such that you really regard yourself as fairly okay. And the work of the Bible is to show you that you're not okay, just as Nicodemus discovered he wasn't okay, and that you need a Savior, namely Jesus. There are other people who are here, and they wouldn't like anyone to know, but the fact is that before God, and in terms of their own conscience, and in relationship to their family, and so on, they really have made a dreadful mess of their lives. That is concealed by how good they look and the way they're able to conduct themselves, but deep down and inside, they have the sneaking suspicion that they are beyond the pale. And the good news is, you're not. Now, what we'll do is we'll take this in reverse. Start at verse 39 of chapter 4 and deal with the little paragraph that concludes the account. I've called this paragraph simply the talk of the town. If you have an NIV, you'll notice that the editors have given a heading to this paragraph, namely, Many Samaritans Believe. It kind of reads like a headline in a local newspaper, doesn't it? And that's sort of what it's supposed to convey. If you were walking down the street going into the railway station and the person was there selling the evening newspapers, as they do in London at least, then it may say on the hoarding, on the piece that they have there to try and encourage you to buy the Evening Standard, it says, Many Samaritans Believe. And you're supposed to say, well, I would like to read that on the underground. And so you grab a copy and find out, how is it that these many Samaritans have come to believe? And what is it they've come to believe? Who have they come to believe? What does it mean, many Samaritans believe? Well, if we'd arrived in Sychar, which is the town in question, as we discovered in verse 4, if we'd arrived in Sychar the day after Jesus had left, and you'll notice in verse 43 that he left after 2 days spent with these people, we would have found that the whole community was abuzz with the visit of Jesus. It probably would have been difficult to go anywhere at all, either in a marketplace buying some vegetables or sitting down to drink some coffee, Turkish coffee or some coffee, and people not say, so what did you think about the visit? And if we just come from an outlying region, we would have said, what visit? And they would have had to explain, well, the visit of Jesus of Nazareth. And we would have said, Jesus of Nazareth was here. What was Jesus doing here amongst the Samaritans? Isn't Jesus a Jew? Yes. Well, isn't that surprising? Well, it surprised us. Well, why was he here? Well, actually, we asked him to stay for 2 days. And did he? Yes. Yes, but how did he get here in the first place? Well, in the first instance, he was talking with a lady from our community, and she was out getting water, and that's what happened. The whole place would have been abuzz with it. And when you trace it back down the line, it comes to a lady. Comes to a Samaritan woman. Comes to a woman who, in the routine of her life, was just going about her business, heading for the well as she normally did. And revival essentially takes place in Sychar. And when we investigate why the city is abuzz with the news of Jesus, we don't discover that there has been a significant evangelist who has come to town. But we discover that this woman, having met Jesus individually, had felt compelled to tell others about the Jesus she had met. And as a result of that, the people's interest had been piqued. And as a result of their interest being piqued, they'd gone out to find Jesus. And when they had finally located him, they asked him if he would stay. And he stayed with them for 2 days. Now, in the very heart of it all, when the lady goes back into town in verse 29, and I'll just point this out to you. When she goes back into the town, she says to the people, "Come see a man. Come see a man." There doubtless were some cynics in the crowd, especially if she was shouting it out, who would have said, "Here we go again." Because after all, when it came to seeing men, this lady had a pretty good track record. She'd had 5 husbands, she had a live-in lover, and pretty well, when it came to relationships, she was notorious. But this was obviously different. "Come see a man who told me everything I ever did." Could this be the Christ? Could this be the Messiah? What a strange thing to say. What has happened to this lady out of the well? Who in the world was she talking to? Back into the town, making a fuss and a bother. "Come and see a man who told me everything I did." Could this be the Christ? Could this be the Messiah? I bet you've never had anybody come into your office and say that, have you? Pity. You could try it if you have met Jesus. Or you may have said, you know, come get a hamburger or come and enjoy the picnic. But really underlying it, what you're saying is, come and meet Jesus. I'd like you to come and meet the man who means everything to me. Well, let's go right back to the beginning, to verse 4. And my heading here was not talk of the town, but talk at the well. You can see what a genius I am at these headings, can't you? They're just remarkable. Talk at the well. There was a well and there was some talk. Why don't we call it the talk at the well? I spend a long time on this and I hope you're impressed. The reason I want you to notice this in verse 4, just the setting, is because once again this bears all the testimony to the historic accuracy of gospel writing, to the geographical details as well. There is nothing about this little section that has the notion of fabrication to it. It has all the indications of an eyewitness account. He is identifying the well. He's identifying the location of the well. He's identifying it within the historic framework of Judaism in terms of it being Jacob's well. And as they sit down, they look across to the northwest to Mount Gerizim, which you can still find on a map, and where you will find located the contemporary city of Nablus. This is a real-time incident in a real place involving real people. We have to always remember that when we're reading our Bibles. We're reading here the record of that which took place. And to this well arrives Jesus. Jesus had moved on from Judea. There was a great surge of enthusiasm for him. And as was often his case, he decided just to move on. And he's going off to Galilee. And on his way to Galilee, he had to go through Samaria. There's a sense there of geographical order. There's a sense there, if you like, almost of divine compulsion. And in making his way through the region, he came to a town in Samaria called Sychar, near the plot of ground Jacob had given to his son Joseph. Jacob's well was there, and Jesus, tired as he was from the journey, sat down by the well, and it was about the sixth hour. The sixth hour, by Jewish reckoning, is the noonday, ordering the hours of the day from 6 a.m. in the morning, being sunrise. Notice that Jesus was tired, presumably dusty, hot, and thirsty. And the creator of the universe was thirsty. The God who had been there when creation came to birth, the one who was responsible for the establishing of two parts hydrogen, one part oxygen, sat by the well and was thirsty. It's a reminder again that this man, Jesus, is none other than the man who is God. The claim of Scripture is clear. This is not a man who assumes a posture of divinity. This is divinity incarnate. This is God in the flesh. Such a staggering claim. Who would invent such a claim? It is in many of the difficulties, the intellectual difficulties of Christianity, that some of the choicest nuggets are found. And don't be put off by these things. Think and trust and believe. And as he sits there, a Samaritan woman arrives. Verse 7. When a Samaritan woman came to draw water. Now, the emphasis on Samaritan, of course, is crucial because the Jews and the Samaritans didn't deal with one another. And that becomes apparent in the initial dialogue. He says to her, "Will you give me a drink?" His disciples had gone into the town to buy food. Verse 8, I think, is the explanation as to why he breaks social taboo. Why would a man speak to a woman in this way? Verse 8 tells us, because the disciples were not there to help him as they normally would have done. But we might wonder why it is that a woman would be there in the middle of the day. What a strange time to go and draw water, especially those pots being heavy and the sun being at its zenith. And the inference, of course, appears to be that her tainted past and indeed her present life had not endeared her to the female community of Sychar. She was not being invited to the ladies' gatherings. They certainly were not stopping at her house to call up and say, "We're going to the well, are you coming?" No, they did that when the evening shadows began to fall. That was sensible. She had to choose to go in the middle of the day alone. So a lonely lady makes a lonely journey in the routine of her life, and she meets a man. It's a great story. Love this story. Samaritan woman meets Jewish man. Jewish man says, "Could I please have a drink?" Very natural beginning, isn't it? Wonderfully straightforward. And also, just an expression of Jesus' need. This is not an opening gambit. This is not Jesus setting out a course in personal evangelism. Now, let me see. What should I say here? What? Let me think of a good beginning. No, he's thirsty. In fact, I've been reading this story again this morning, and I can't find anywhere where it says that Jesus actually got a drink of water in the whole process. Because it just goes question and answer all the way through. It makes me thirsty even thinking about it. He appeals to her sympathy. He seeks a favor from her. And in doing so, communication is established. The striking impact of the opening statement by Jesus is made clear in verse 9. The Samaritan woman, again the emphasis, you see, Samaritan woman, not just the woman, Samaritan is important. The Samaritan woman said to him, "You are a Jew, and I am a Samaritan woman. How can you ask me for a drink?" And then parenthetically, an explanation. For Jews do not associate with Samaritans. Or if you're using an NIV and your eyesight is very good, you can look at the bottom of the page and the alternative rendering of that translation is, for Jews do not use dishes Samaritans have used. Because of the complexities of the Pharisaical accretions to the Jewish law, there were all kinds of purity factors in the washing of hands and the washing of utensils and so on. And Jesus and his disciples were to fall foul of this on a number of occasions. But the very fact that Jesus addresses her in this way cuts across all those normal taboos and boundaries and causes her to ask this question. Jesus does not answer her question, you'll notice that. But instead he supplies a second question. And in verse 10, he says, essentially, if you find that surprising, that I would ask you for a drink of water, being a Jew and a man and so on, if you find that surprising, then wait till you consider this thought. And then he says, if you knew the gift of God and who it is that asks you for a drink, you would have asked him and he would have given you living water. He raises the conversation to a different level. She assumes herself to be in the position of providing what he needs. She's about to discover that she is actually the one in need of what this stranger is able to provide. She thinks she's in the position to provide what Jesus needs, only to discover that she is actually the one who needs what Jesus provides. Do you ever think when you come to an event like this that you might be doing what Jesus needs? That he sort of needs you to come here? He needs to know that he's liked. He needs to know there are a few people left in Cleveland that actually care about God or care about the Bible or care about Jesus. And that's sufficient motivation for you to come. And then you've come here and you've discovered that what you thought you came to provide for him has got nothing really to do with the subject at all. It's all about what he has come to provide for you. Now, your reaction may be very similar to the reaction of the lady. He says, if you'd asked me, if you'd asked this individual, he would have given you living water. And she said, verse 11, you've got nothing to draw with, and the well is deep. Where do you get the living water? Are you greater than our father Jacob? He gave us the well. He drank from it. And once again, Jesus sidesteps her question. He doesn't answer the question again. Why? Because it's not the issue. It's a red herring. I mean, it's not irrelevant. The questions are of interest. But he doesn't get into the Jewish-Samaritan debate. Nor does he get into the question of the historicity of Jacob and whether he is a greater person than Jacob. There will be time for that kind of conversation. But for now, he wants to address the issue. We're not going to discuss which well is the best well or whether Jacob's well has living water or anything else. Jesus answers verse 13, probably pointing to the well, everyone who drinks this water will be thirsty again. But whoever drinks the water I give him will never thirst. Now think about that for just a moment. The woman's whole focus to this point is about water. The reason she's at the well is because the well has water. The reason she has a pot is because she's going to fill the pot or the jar with water and she's going to take it back to use the water. She understands this. And Jesus says, everybody who drinks this water will thirst again, but anyone who drinks the water that I give will never thirst. Indeed, the water I give will become in him a spring of water welling up to eternal life.
0: 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We'll hear more about this living water next weekend. Here at Truth for Life, we often feature books we have carefully selected to help you grow closer to Jesus. And today we're featuring a book called Come You Weary, Enjoy Christ's Comfort. This book is a warm invitation to draw near to Jesus, to accept his offer to let go of your worries and burdens, and to come to him to find rest for your soul. Come You Weary is a brief 60-page booklet. It draws from Scripture to affirm that no matter what your circumstances may be, Jesus is waiting to relieve your burdens. His arms are wide open as he beckons you to come. All you have to do to find peace is turn to him. Jesus isn't waiting for you to clean yourself up. You don't have to have your life or the Bible figured out. You don't have to prepare. You just come. For more information about the book, Come You Weary, visit our website, truthforlife.org. I'm Bob Lapine. Thanks for studying God's Word with us. As we are learning, genuine Christian transformation requires more than just a desire for the relief of unsatisfied longings. 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The Bible teaching of Alistair Begg is furnished by Truth for Life, where the learning is for living.

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2: When I was 17, I joined the Army and volunteered for the paratroopers. My wife had told me her parents were Christian, but I didn't even know what that meant. I was born in Mission, Texas, about 15 miles north of the Rio Grande, and my parents never learned to speak English or went to church. I was already a big drinker when I joined the Army, but I worked hard, got my GED, and made sergeant. Every time I had a close call with death, I thanked my lucky stars, while my wife thanked God. While I was in Vietnam, she had people praying for me constantly. I drank harder there, but didn't use drugs. Everywhere I went, I was unfaithful, but my wife remained faithful to me. The darkest years of my life came when I returned from Vietnam. My mother had a stroke and was paralyzed. Then my dad died. I had a mistress for whom I went AWOL and lost a stripe. After I retired from the Army, I almost died of liver disease. Once again, I survived, but still I didn't change. I took a job as a security guard where I happened to listen to the Unshackled radio drama. I wrote to Pacific Garden Mission in Chicago, and they sent me their Bible study course. 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That was a turning point for me as God began to change me. I'm Jose De Leon, and Jesus Christ saved my whole family. I know He'll save you too, because if the Son therefore shall make you free, you shall be free indeed.
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0: Ben, you got that $50 I lent you last week?
1: Really? 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
0: 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Just use that money transfer app. You know, the one you used when I sent you the $50?
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0: interracial marriage? This is Ken Ham inviting you to visit the full-size Ark attraction in Northern Kentucky. All this week, we've looked at what the Bible and science say about the issue of so-called race. We've learned there's only one race, the human race. So biologically, there's absolutely no such thing as an interracial marriage. Now, the Bible only talks about one biological race, but it does say there are two spiritual races, the saved race and the unsaved race. It's a marriage between these two spiritual races that would be a problem. Because we're all descended from Adam and Eve, we can get rid of the idea of interracial marriage. It comes from prejudice, not from God's word. We're only one race, the human race.
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1: My father was a heavy drinker when I was young, until one day my mother threatened to leave him. After that, he made an effort to control it. My mother took me with her to church, but for me it was nothing more than a religious ritual. I fell under bad influences at the local pool hall in my teens, where I began smoking, drinking, and gambling. I drove to California with a friend, but we were unable to find jobs. Constantly drinking, our lives were going nowhere. Finally, my dad sent me money to come home. I got a job and moved to a rented trailer, but wasn't happy. Life seemed empty and pointless. I pondered ways of killing.

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1: The cross Billy Graham is talking about is the one upon which Jesus Christ died 2,000 years ago. His death and the resurrection that followed can mean a whole new life for you.
0: The cross is more than an example. It is more than a system of ethics. It is the mighty act of God's justice and love. God is saying to the whole world, I love you. I'm willing to forgive your sins. God is saying to all of those who are lonely today, behold, I'm with you till the end of the age. God is saying to all of those who are filled with guilt today, your sins are forgiven because of the cross. And there is no way to remove that stain of guilt except by the sacrifice of Christ.
1: Are you ready to accept God's offer of forgiveness? 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
1: The Apostle John mean when he says the reader of the book of Revelation will be blessed? 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
2: Jesus is coming again. We never want to put a date on it. We want to be careful not to be too definitive in terms of dates. But we are told in Scripture we should know the signs of the times. Luke 21:11 says there will be an increase of earthquakes and pestilence and tossing of the waves of the sea, meaning tsunami. So these are birth pains. These are things that are pointing to the end times. But what we see around us in our world is not necessarily the events of Revelation yet, but God wants us to be prepared. God wants us to know some of the signs of the times, to be ready, to be looking, to be eagerly expecting the second coming of Jesus.
1: 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Radio for the Remnant. 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In our program, Pastor Josh talks to Pastor Gary Hamrick of Cornerstone Chapel, Leesburg, Virginia. Pastor Gary just wrote a new book, Standing on the Edge of Eternity, The End Times According to Revelation. Should the believer study the book of Revelation?
3: I'm breaking with my tradition here to answer a question about the book of Revelation, which I usually don't do because my basic understanding of Revelation is that a lot of people get in a lot of trouble, including Christians, and we win in the end. I mean, those are the things that I'm really certain about the book of Revelation. Other than that, there's lots of variation. But the question here is the book of Revelation, or does it describe a literal event? That's the way the question was put to me, and there's a vagueness in it. So let me answer it two ways. It does describe a literal event in the sense that if you take the book of Revelation as a whole to describe the end of the world where Jesus returns and the problem of evil is solved and the goodness is restored to the world and there's a whole new heavens and new earth, that event is going to happen. Now, does it happen literally the way the words throughout the book of Revelation describe it? And the answer is clearly not, because there are no dragons that are going to be falling from the sky. There are no lampstands that are going to be put out. There are no bowls of things being tipped out, the bowls of wrath, etc. This is figurative language to describe something that is literally true. Now, trying to figure out what exactly those figures of speech are describing, that's difficult.
4: Welcome to Understanding the Times Radio, the program founded by Jan Markell. I'm Pastor Josh Schwartz, and my co-host Ken Michael is traveling, and please remember him in your prayers. Now, this week, we will discuss the importance of studying the whole Bible, even the difficult and often neglected book of Revelation. My guest has recently released a new book entitled Standing on the Edge of Eternity, The End Times According to Revelation. You can find that in our online store at olivetreeviews.org. Pastor Gary Hamrick, welcome back to the program.
5: Thanks, Pastor Josh. It's good to be with you again.
4: Now, Gary, for those of our listeners that are not familiar with you or your ministry, can you give us a little bit of a background about how the Lord has called you to ministry and how you're ministering in the here and now?
5: So 34 years ago now, my wife and I were part of a startup church here in Leesburg, Virginia called Cornerstone Chapel. And the Lord has just done his work, lest we labor in vain. The Lord has built his church. And so we've just been in awe over the last 34 years to see what God has done. And our church is on the outskirts of the nation's capital. So this is where God has planted us, just on the outskirts of the swamp. And he's given us a lot of opportunities to try to make an impact in this part of the world for the glory of God, for the sake of the kingdom.
4: Praise God for your faithfulness, and thank you for standing in these dark days in that very difficult place. Now, in that clip, we heard Greg Kokel, in essence, say to be very careful when reading and interpreting the book of Revelation. Now, I would agree with that. But he also seemed to imply that he tends to shy away from the book of Revelation. Is that how followers of Jesus should approach the final book of the Bible?
5: It's not, but I think that he probably expresses the sentiment of a lot of people. I hear how overwhelming the book of Revelation is to people. It's pretty daunting. And so therefore, folks are reluctant to really dive into the book. That's in part why I wrote this book, Standing on the Edge of Eternity, is because I want to try to take the fear of the book of Revelation out of the equation so that people can really dive into this book, because it's an incredible book that the Lord has given us, the revelation of Jesus Christ through the pen of the Apostle John. But many people are not diving into it because they're fearful of it. It's a lot of information. It's overwhelming. I say to people, sometimes when you read the book of Revelation, it's like drinking out of a fire hose instead of a garden hose. Yeah, I'm excited about helping people to dive more and more into the book of Revelation.
4: Praise God. And I think it's interesting that you brought that up with the people's hesitancy. Before I worked at Olive Tree Ministries, I was a senior pastor at a small church in Western Colorado, and I took on the daunting task of teaching through the book of Revelation. And this is a very traditional Southern Baptist church. And what's fascinating is the people, for the first 3 or 4 weeks working through the book, it was almost as though you could hear a pin drop because they just didn't know how to react to it. And it seems like you're getting very similar responses. Now, why do you think that is?
5: In part because the figurative language that John uses can sometimes be confusing for people. I try to tell people, look, you have to remember John's writing in the first century and he is seeing way into the future. And so he is trying to describe events. He's trying to describe scenes. He's trying to describe cataclysmic activity using language restricted to the first century. So I kind of equate it sometimes like if George Washington had been handed a cell phone, how would he describe that? And searching for language to describe things, it's very difficult when you're talking about something into the future. So I think people's reluctance has to do a lot with that. There's a lot of figurative language, but it is a literal book with literal events that are speaking about the future. And that's why it's important for us to read, because God has given us a glimpse into things that are to come. And by and large, with a couple of exceptions, the book of Revelation is all about future events. So we need to be ready for what is coming. And God has graciously given us a glimpse into that future.
4: Amen and amen. Praise God for that explanation, because it is a book that literally reveals God's heart and God's character to those who will read it. So with that in mind, as you've studied and taught and written a book now on the book of Revelation, what would you say that the book has revealed to you about God's faithfulness or his character? What stood out the most?
5: That's a great question. God is a God of order and God is a God of detail. As I was going through Revelation, putting things together for a book, it forced me to look at the details and how very detailed God is about this whole thing. It's not like some whimsical idea of, oh, Jesus is coming again and the earth is going to get really dark before he returns and then there's a new heaven and a new earth. It's not a generic story. It's a very specific story with great details. And so the more I dug through it, the more I realized the richness of the details that God has given us so that we can be ready. Now, again, sometimes the fault of the church is that we look at the details and we try to interpret every single thing through every single detail. And sometimes, again, we have to pull back a little bit and realize that some of the language is figurative, describing literal events. And so there can be too much human interpretation. Well, this must mean this and this must mean that. And that's fine for discussion. That's fine for gentle debate, but we can't get stuck in the weeds. We have to see the overarching purpose. God is giving us a glimpse into the future. because he wants to wake up an unbelieving world, because he wants to shake up the nation of Israel, because he loves the Jewish people. He's not done with them.
4: Amen.
5: And because he wants to ultimately make up the kingdom of God. So by the time you get to the end of Revelation, the kingdom of God, in terms of who belongs to it forever and ever, and who will not forever and ever, it's all settled. And so those are the three reasons why we see the book of Revelation given to us. It's to wake up unbelievers, it's to shake up the nation of Israel, and it's to make up the body of Christ for the ultimate eternal reward with the Lord.
4: That is a great way to break it down. And it's exactly what it does when you study what God is saying. I love the subtitle of the book, The End Times, according to the book of Revelation. When you study it the way that God has written it to us, we are awoken and we are seeing the absolute love of God for the nation of Israel. And we understand that there is right and wrong. There is heaven and there is hell. And God is the one ultimately that lays all of that out for us.
5: My good friend who's now gone to be with the Lord, Dr. Ed Heinzen, I loved what he would always say about Revelation. He said, God has given us the book of Revelation to prepare us, not to scare us. And that's the bottom line.
4: Now, Pastor Gary, the book of Revelation opens very, very personally. Let me just read the first three verses here, and then I'll ask you a quick question. John writes, Revelation chapter 1, verse 1, the revelation of Jesus Christ, which God gave him to show his servants the things that must soon take place. He made it known by sending his angel to his servant John, who bore witness to the word of God and to the testimony of Jesus Christ, even to all that he, that is John, saw. Now, verse 3 says this, blessed is the one who reads aloud the words of this prophecy, and blessed are those who hear and who keep what is written in it, for the time is near. We get three verses in, and John promises, as he's revealing this from God, that by reading, hearing, and keeping these words, you will be blessed. What does John mean by that?
5: The book begins with a blessing, and Josh, I'm going to read the end of the book too, because
4: Please.
5: In Revelation 22, verse 14, it says, blessed are those who do his commandments, that they may have the right to the tree of life and may enter through the gates into the city. The book of Revelation begins with a blessing, and the book of Revelation ends with a blessing. And there are actually a total of seven blessings throughout the book of Revelation, and it's kind of known as the Beatitudes of Revelation. You read the first one, I read the last one, and there are five others in between. And basically what John is saying at the beginning of this book is, you read it, you obey it, there is an intrinsic blessing for all those who heed the words of the book of Revelation. Because in the book of Revelation, besides talking about future events, it gives us an understanding of the character of God, that he is just, that he is mighty, that he is holy, that he is majestic, and that he wants us to walk in holiness as his children. He wants us to walk in obedience. And the book of Revelation had better awaken people to realize God is a just and a holy God. He's a loving father. But you see in Revelation, his wrath is being poured out upon a God-forsaken, Christ-rejecting world. The church is going to be rescued. We're going to be raptured before all that. God has not appointed us to suffer wrath, but to receive salvation through our Lord Jesus Christ. However, this should make every Christian aware of how awesome God is, how mighty and powerful he is, and to obey him and to walk humbly before him. And when we do, there's a blessing attached. So every time I teach through Revelation, I say to the congregation, look, as I read it, I get blessed teaching it. As you hear it and do what it says, you get blessed in the process too. There's just an intrinsic blessing in reading and doing what Revelation says.
4: Now, let's just take that one step further. And how have you tangibly been blessed by reading, teaching, and now writing on the book of Revelation?
5: It has reminded me of the heart of God. The more I've studied through Revelation, I have to give you a little background.
4: Yeah.
5: You know, I got saved when I was 15, and early into my Christian life, I latched on to Hal Lindsey's books, like The Great Planet Earth, There's a New World Coming. And my first introduction to Revelation and things about the end times pretty much terrorized me. The awareness of the second coming of Christ, the Antichrist, the tribulation period, the rapture, all of it instilled fear in me. So the older I've gotten in Christ, as I've studied Revelation, it's gone from fear to anticipation and to a place of being settled in who the Lord is, that he's got all this. I can trust him, just anticipating the glorious return of Christ and what the future is going to be for all of us who love the Lord.
4: That is so important, because I do believe that many people approach the book of Revelation with fear and trembling. And I think that's wise at times to recognize the grandeur of it, that there is judgment that's coming. But to turn that fear to an anticipation through the shed blood of Jesus. Friends, I would encourage you to not be afraid of what's going to take place, but trust in Jesus and understand that you can have this anticipation that you, through the shed blood of Jesus, through your faith in him, can receive eternal life and experience the good that the book of Revelation talks about, not only in the millennial kingdom, but also in the eternal state, chapters 19 through 22. Pastor Gary, as we transition, I want to zone in on one aspect that I think is, for some reason or another, ignored very often in the church, specifically when dealing with the book of Revelation, and that's the millennial kingdom. So if you would, listen to this clip, and then we'll get your thoughts.
6: What about the millennium? Multitudes today hold to the belief that there will be a 1,000-year semi-golden age following the second appearing of Jesus Christ. As such, they suppose that they will be resurrected in glorified bodies to once again experience a fallen world, and that for 1,000 years. First, we should note that though Jesus spoke repeatedly of the resurrection of the dead, he did not so much as hint at the notion of a 1,000-year semi-golden age replete with rebuilt temple and reinstituted sacrifices. Instead, he said, "Do not be amazed at this, for a time is coming when all who are in their graves will hear his voice and come out. Those who have done good will rise to live, and those who have done evil will rise to be eternally condemned." Moreover, when Jesus spoke with Martha concerning the resurrection of her brother, Jesus reaffirmed that Lazarus would be resurrected on the last day, not prior to a 1,000-year semi-golden age. Furthermore, nothing in Scripture suggests that those who have fallen asleep in Christ will return to a fallen earth replete with fallen human beings. The scriptural promise that gave my father peace as he faced a terminal condition in 1997 was that he would return to a restored universe in which there is no more death or mourning or crying or pain, for the old order of things has passed away. As the Apostle John made plain, nothing impure will ever enter the New Jerusalem, nor will anyone who does what is shameful or deceitful, but only those whose names are written in the Lamb's Book of Life. Finally, the number 1,000 is invariably used figuratively. God increased the number of the Israelites 1,000 times. God is keeping his covenant of love to 1,000 generations. God owns the cattle on 1,000 hills. Better is one day in God's court than 1,000 elsewhere. The least of Zion will become 1,000, the smallest a mighty nation. God shows love to 1,000 generations. And 1,000 more examples could easily be added to the list. Of course, I'm speaking metaphorically. In context of the 7-year tribulation of Revelation, mirroring the 7-year tribulation under the Old Testament Antichrist and Antiochus the Fourth Epiphanes, the Apostle John wanted his hearers to have an eternal perspective. Satan will be bound forever 1,000 years, and those who have not taken his mark will rule forever 1,000 years. As such, Satan's defeat is complete, just as the victory and vindication of Jesus' followers is also complete.
4: 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I'm Pastor Josh Schwartz. Now, don't forget, we have a very active online store at olivetreeviews.org. We add new products regularly, and this month we are featuring Standing on the Edge of Eternity by our guest, Gary Hamrick of Cornerstone Chapel, Leesburg, Virginia. Pastor Gary, in that clip, there was a lot to dig into. That was Hank Hanegraaff. He obviously does not believe in a literal 1,000-year millennial kingdom. Why do you think that there are so many different views on the millennium?
5: It's interesting. I'm discipling a young man, and he asked me this very question. He said, which one can I trust? There are a few different views of the millennium. You have amillennialism, which is basically, it's all symbolic, that it's not to be understood and interpreted literally, the 1,000 years. One of the biggest problems with the amillennial view is they believe that Satan is bound currently. And just look around you, Satan is not bound. This is not the millennial kingdom. The post-millennial view is the idea that Jesus comes back at the end of this golden age where the church just gets better and better. Christianity becomes more prevalent all around the world. And the problem with that is that the Bible tells us clearly in a few different places, like 1 Timothy 4:1, Matthew 24:10, that there's a great apostasy that happens at the end of the age. So we don't head into a golden age and then Christ returns. Hank Hanegraaff, there are others who do not interpret the Bible as a literal book. They interpret it primarily as a symbolic book or an historical book. In other words, they look at some of the elements and they say, well, the Antichrist was Nero, and the persecution of the early church is what the tribulation was referring to. So they either look at it in an historical lens or they look at it through a symbolic lens. But I'm convinced we should read the book of Revelation through a literal slash futuristic lens, that these are the things that are going to come. And it's interesting in that clip, he said 1,000 years is figurative for things. But let me just read to you Revelation chapter 20, verse 6. Here's one of these other beatitudes, a blessing. It says, blessed and holy is he who has part of the first resurrection. Over such the second death has no power, but they shall be priests of God and of Christ and shall reign with him 1,000 years. It's talking about the saints who return with the Lord after the tribulation to establish the millennial kingdom, and that we as saints who come back with him will rule and reign with him for that 1,000 years. It's a literal book. It's a literal 1,000 years. And to me, when people start saying that all this stuff is symbolic, they reduce the meaning of the message. Again, there's a difference between figurative language to describe literal things, but people who hold to a symbolic interpretation of the book of Revelation are going to miss the literal aspect of what he's saying here. And he's saying saints are going to rule and reign with Jesus for 1,000 years. That's the millennial reign. That's the millennial kingdom. So that's what we hold to, a pre-millennial view, that Jesus comes back before the millennial kingdom, comes back at the end of the tribulation, culminating in the Battle of Armageddon, and then Jesus settles that and establishes his throne for 1,000 years in Jerusalem. The new heaven and the new earth is after that. So it's just because we interpret a literal view of the book of Revelation and guys like Hank Hanegraaff don't.
4: Pastor Gary, I always teach, and I'm sure that you teach something similar, that if you're going to symbologize Genesis or the book of Revelation, you're going to do that to every other passage of scripture in between. You're ultimately going to fade towards all of it being figurative or all of it being symbolic, and it is a dangerous thing to say. And so, friends, we have to understand the way that you interpret the Bible is deeply important, and we must be consistent with that. One last question, Pastor Gary. Why do you think, when we have so much blessing coming to us with a literal 1,000-year reign of Jesus on earth with his saints, why do you think so many people either ignore or are ignorant of that beautiful hope of time that we get to have with Jesus ruling and reigning?
5: It's because they are seeing it as a symbolic thing instead of a literal event. But when you look at what will literally be happening during the millennial kingdom, it's not quite heaven on earth. That's the new Jerusalem. But it's going to be much better than the current situation is. I mean, think about it. You can have Jesus ruling and reigning as the supreme king over all the earth from Jerusalem. There's no more presidents, prime ministers, dictators. He is the one ruler. And Satan is bound for that 1,000 years. So there will still be people on earth who have fleshly instincts. It's not like there won't be any sin, but to consider what the world will be like when King Jesus is ruling and reigning, it's just going to be amazing. And why people aren't looking forward to that, or why they think that's only a symbolic thing, is beyond me. But because I believe that the imminent return of Jesus could be at any point, I suspect those of us who are here now will be raptured, or I'm going to die and go to be with the Lord and come back again with him to rule and reign and to serve him in whatever capacity. I'm looking forward to it myself.
4: Amen. And I think we all should be looking forward to it. It's going to be a perfect government where we get to be with our Savior, Jesus. And I just don't understand, other than it's just a demonic, satanic scheme to deceive, distract, and delude the church into thinking this will never take place. Now, Pastor Gary, we're so thankful for our time together. I'm so thankful for this book. I'm encouraged by it. So thank you for equipping the saints. How can people get in touch with your ministry?
5: They can go to our website, cornerstonechapel.net. Teaching libraries there. Our resources are there. They can email the church through the website. That's the best way to really get a hold of us.
4: Thank you so much for our time together, Pastor Gary. It has encouraged me.
5: Thank you, Pastor Josh. Always good being with you.
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2: My father was unable to support his family of 9 children, so we lived on welfare. Dad was vulgar and mean. I was the second oldest and did much of the work at home. We never went to church, didn't have a car, and rarely went anywhere. I felt inferior, but excelled at school. Someone gave us a TV when I was 17, and I heard the gospel for the first time when an evangelist talked about salvation through the cross of Jesus Christ. I prayed, asking God to forgive me. Then I went to Dad and asked his forgiveness for my attitude. He was not receptive. We didn't have a Bible, so I wrote the evangelist. They sent me verses that I memorized. I was an honor student and received a scholarship to nursing school, where I attended church for the first time and grew in faith. I even taught Sunday school and led a friend to Christ. I wanted more Bible training, so I went to a Bible school in Chicago after I finished nursing school. Dad never came to any of my graduations. I worked as a nurse to support myself in Bible school, where I met Brian. His family was so loving, so unlike mine, who never wrote or called me. Brian and I married when we graduated, and he became a pastor. We served 3 different churches for 27 years, and God gave us 3 children that we have raised to know Christ. The love of Jesus set me free. I'm Dora Jean Johnson. If the Son, therefore, shall make you free, ye shall be free indeed.
1: If you would like to be free from the weight of sin by receiving Jesus Christ as Lord and Savior, call 1-888-NEED-HIM right now. Free Indeed is a production of Pacific Garden Mission, 1458 South Canal Street, Chicago, Illinois, 60607. 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

0: It's been 5 years since Billy Graham stepped into the presence of Jesus Christ. He spent many of his 99 years sharing the timeless message of Christ with people around the world.
1: 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And that's why the gospel never grows old. It applies to every generation alike. We have to make a choice.
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0: 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And it's from the Billy Graham Evangelistic Association.

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1: Courage. My father had it. He was a retired dentist when he was swindled out of his life savings and went back to work as a laborer to support us. Mother had courage as she turned her back on acting when she gave her life to Christ after my father died. When I was 14, I received Christ. I graduated from Bible college and taught at a military school until my beliefs came into conflict with the school. Then I completed seminary. I was married by the time I was pastoring a church in Grand Rapids. In 1944, the same year our daughter was born, I joined the U.S. Navy as a chaplain and knew the joy of leading others to the Savior. After the war, we led our daughter to Christ. Some people doubt child evangelism, but we learned why God had hastened her salvation. She developed a brain tumor at age 8. Surgery removed the malignant growth, but after 2 years, she suffered worse than ever. Through all the pain and the drugs, her faith sustained her. In fact, she was more burdened for others than for herself. We kept her at home as

0: No matter what point in your life you've reached right now, high or low, the greatest source of hope comes from experiencing God's love through a personal relationship with Jesus Christ. Gustavo found the power and joy of that hope at a Franklin Graham Festival, where he first heard the message of Jesus Christ. He says of his experience of coming to faith,
1: "Yo no tenía ninguna esperanza hasta que encontré al Señor Jesucristo.
0: I didn't have hope until I met Jesus." He says he couldn't leave drugs and alcohol. His despair so great he tried suicide twice. But Jesus Christ is now in his life, giving him hope and meaning. Gustavo spends his time today sharing the gospel with others. This same hope that Gustavo found can be yours.
2: We're the Billy Graham Evangelistic Association. To learn more about having a personal relationship with Jesus Christ, go online to billygraham.org and click the link, Spiritual Health.

2 Peter chapter 3, verse 11 to 13. Therefore, since all these things will be dissolved, what manner of persons ought you to be in holy conduct and godliness, looking for and hastening the coming day of God, because of which the heavens will be dissolved, being on fire, and the elements will melt with fervent heat? Nevertheless, we, according to his promise, look for new heavens and a new earth in which righteousness dwells. Knowing what God has said, what should our focus be? If our pleasures are only found in this world, no doubt we'll eventually be disappointed. As God once told Abraham, look up to what I promised to give you and look away from only that which is around you. God has prepared something eternal for you which cannot be seen by human ability nor achieved by human strength. If you will close your eyes today for just a minute and pray, you will get a glimpse of it. This is Carter Conlon reminding you.

0: From the files of Unshackled, Pacific Garden Mission presents Free Indeed.
1: As a child, I was abused several times, leaving me confused and angry. I got pregnant at 16 and moved in with a boyfriend who wasn't the baby's father. He beat me horribly, so I finally left him. Then he lured me back and hit me so hard he broke my eardrum. My family helped me get an apartment, and I started beauty school, but my boyfriend continued to stalk me until a man I met stood up to him. My mother and grandmother both knew the Lord, but I didn't know how to reach God. My neighbor also talked about Jesus, and I longed for the peace she had. I married Miles, the man who protected me from my abusive boyfriend, but after our daughter and son were born, he began drinking and staying away from home. He took the car, and we had no phone, and life was hard for me. One day, I read a book about the importance of forgiveness in love, and I knew I had to forgive my abusers, including my father. I hadn't seen him in more than 15 years, but my brother found him in prison. We visited my father, and I told him I forgave him for what he did to me, and that I loved him. He thanked me, and I was free of the past. I cried all the way home. I then sought God's salvation and his eternal forgiveness. It doesn't matter who has hurt you or why. God commands us to forgive others because forgiveness brings healing. I'm Cheryl Boggs. If the Son, therefore, shall make you free, ye shall be free indeed.
0: If you would like to be free from the weight of sin by receiving Jesus Christ as Lord and Savior, call 1-888-NEED-HIM right now. 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

0: What single person gets more chapters in Genesis than anyone else? Abraham? Isaac? Jacob? Or is it Joseph? Welcome to Through the Bible. As we continue our journey through the whole Word of God, we begin one of the finest stories in history, a story of a man who is more like Jesus in his person and experiences than anyone else in Scripture. I'm talking, of course, about Joseph. Dr. McGee will definitely show the parallels, dozens of them, between his life and Christ's as we begin in Genesis 37 and study the life of Joseph until the end. We'll start the story in a home in Canaan with a tragic tale of jealousy, favoritism, and just plain evil. But first, here's Dr. McGee reading a letter from a listener in Amarillo, Texas.
1: And this part, it says, I've written to you before, but never told you how God directed you into my life. I'm forever grateful. And now she says, it begins with October 1977. My father-in-law came to live with us. He was 87 years old at the time. Wonderful father, but was an agnostic. Believed only in himself and his money. Very brilliant man, alert to all his surroundings and the stock market. One day in February 1978, we're teaching Isaiah the 58th chapter. I was at the end of my rope. My prayers seemed only to be lip. And I felt like I was in a satanic coma, if there is such a thing. It was then I turned you on. And from that day forward, you have been that ray of sunshine in my life. You light up my life. Not only did I walk closer with my Lord and Savior, but you told Dad about him. Praise the Lord. He called you Fibber McGee and looked forward to you each day. Dad passed away in April in 1979 at the ripe age of 89. Thank you for telling him about Jesus. It's truly hard to witness to those you love.
0: It's true. Sharing God's truth with the people we love most can be difficult. And sometimes the simplest step is just inviting them to listen alongside us and allowing God's word to do what only it can do. Eddie in Bangladesh did just that, and she told us this story. For a long time, my husband had no interest in going to church. I attended services and prayer meetings on my own, but he didn't want to read the Bible or be involved at all. Everything began to change when I listened to your programs. Soon, he became interested, and we started listening together at home. He then began going to church, and his attitude and behavior changed in such a positive way. I truly believe this transformation came through hearing the Word of God. And then Gina in the U.S. shares this. I give God the glory. After I introduced one of my daughters to Through the Bible, she had been caught up in some unhealthy choices. I began to see a real change in her life. This had been a heavy burden for our family for a long time. My daughter has accepted Christ and now even goes to church with us. Thank you so much for bringing us God's Word. Well, praise God for these lives changed by His Word. You know, one of the most frequent prayer requests that we receive is for the salvation of family members. And if you'd like to join our world prayer team in lifting them and millions of others before the Lord, you can sign up over at ttb.org. Now, let's bow our heads in prayer. Heavenly Father, thank you for your Word and how it points us to Jesus, the lover and Savior of our souls. Help us now to see Him as we study the life of Joseph. We pray in Jesus' name. Amen. Open to Genesis 37 as we go through the Bible with Dr. J. Vernon McGee.
1: Now today, friends, we come to the 37th chapter of the book of Genesis, and when we do, we resume the story of the line of Abraham, Isaac, Jacob, and now we come to the fourth one, Joseph. And from here all the way through the book of Genesis, we'll be centered upon Joseph. Now, it is true we are dealing with the family of Jacob, and that's what's resumed in this chapter. But the story of Joseph has begun here. And somebody might say, well, there's more attention given here to Joseph than to Abraham or Isaac. are to anything else. Certainly more this than is even given to the first 11 chapters in Genesis. How do you explain that? Well, I think there's several reasons. I would suggest two. One is the life of Joseph is a good and honorable life. We are told in Scripture, finally, brethren, whatsoever things are true, whatsoever things are honest, whatsoever things are just, whatsoever things are pure, whatsoever things are lovely, whatsoever things are of good report, if there be any virtue, and if there be any praise, think on these things. Now, God wants us to have this that is good and virtuous and great before us. And Joseph's life is just that. Then there's a second reason here, and this is a great reason. Nowhere in the New Testament is Joseph given to us as a type of Christ. Yet no one is more like Christ in his person and experiences than Joseph. All of this cannot be accidental. Now, we're going to see that as we go through his life. And I think that I've got listed in a book somewhere. In fact, the matter is, it's in our book on Genesis, at least 20 some odd parallels. And there's more than 20. I suspect there must be around 30. And we'll mention that later on when we get farther into his story. But now you'll recall that last time we almost got a laugh. And there's a lot of laughs in the Bible, by the way. It depicts human life. And there's a lot of humor. God has a sense of humor. And we met all the dukes and kings and all the royalty in the family of Esau. And where in the world did they come from? Well, they took these titles. And men have been going for titles and that sort of thing from that day to this. Every now and then I get a letter from some brother. I always feel like he's way out in left field. That rebukes me for having a doctor's degree. Well, I earned mine. I don't mind having it, but I'll be honest with you. I sweat blood and tears to get the degrees that I have hanging in my study. But I wouldn't give you 5 cents for them if I didn't have them. The thing is that it's what they represent. And titles today are quite meaningless, really. They are. And it's not the office, it's the individual that makes it. Great many people say they respect the office of president, but not the president. Well, God have mercy on America if we've come to that, because it's the person who makes the office. And if we don't have a man in there that makes it in a way that we can respect him, and frankly, it's been difficult for the past 2 decades, maybe a little longer than that. In fact, 3 decades, to have men in the office that you can respect. And the office has certainly suffered, but the man makes the office. And so these fellows all had to get them a title. And if you belong to the family of Esau, you'd need a title because of the type of folk that they really were. We're going to pick up now the family of Jacob again. And there were several things that we did not call attention to that were in this chapter 35. One is this place of Bethlehem, first time it's mentioned, and here's where Rachel died, and we sing, "O Little Town of Bethlehem." Well, if Jacob was here to sing it with us, I can assure you several things. One thing is, he'd never think of a birth there. He'd think of a death. He'd think of beautiful Rachel died there. Then, after that, he would remember this is where Benjamin was born. You see, Benjamin was born in the same place that Jesus was born. That brings this place of Bethlehem now onto the page of Scripture. And the amazing thing is not that Bethlehem was picked as the birthplace of the Messiah. The thing that's amazing is that how could it ever have been fulfilled? And that's the wonder of it all. We didn't call any attention to the sin of Reuben that's mentioned here because that'll come before us again, and we need to keep that in mind. And we recognize now that we have left the family of Esau. Now we are going to follow on through in the family of Jacob. That is the one. And Joseph now becomes all prominent here before us. And we're going to follow his story. So let's pick up now chapter 37, and this is the method of the Spirit of God, that when the rejected line is given, then he returns to take the line that's going to lead to Christ, and that story is resumed. And so we have here this story of Jacob. And I begin reading at chapter 37, verse 1. And Jacob dwelt in the land wherein his father was a stranger, in the land of Canaan. Now he's moved down, apparently, south of Bethlehem, and he's come down to Hebron. That's where, you'll recall, that Abraham had made his home. And so he comes to this place of fellowship, communion with God. And verse 2, these are the generations of Jacob. Now we had the generations of Esau. These are the generations of Jacob. But we only have this boy Joseph mentioned. Joseph, being 17 years old, was feeding the flock with his brethren, and the lad was with the sons of Bilhah, and with the son of Zilpah, his father's wives, and Joseph brought unto his father their evil report. And I want to tell you, that bunch of boys that Jacob had, they were problem children, every one of them with the exception of Joseph and Benjamin. And it took these men a long time to really learn anything at all. And the emphasis now, you see, is going to be switched from actually Jacob to Joseph. We'll follow him down to the land of Egypt. He was 17 years old when this incident took place that's recorded here. Just a teenage boy who was one of the youngest, you see, out there feeding the flock. Benjamin is too young to be out there. And this boy, he came home and told his father their evil report. And the boys didn't like it. Of course they didn't like it. They, I'm sure, called him a tattletale. Verse 3, now Israel loved Joseph more than all his children, because he was the son of his old age, and he made him a coat of many colors. Now, Jacob should have learned the lesson in his own home that to play a favorite will cause trouble in a family. His own father had favored the elder brother, and this boy knew what it was to be discriminated against, and now he practices the very same thing. And, of course, we begin to excuse him because we say, well, after all, it was Rachel who really was his wife, who really was the one he loved, one fine thing in his life, and this boy is a fine boy, as well as Benjamin, and he loved this boy. Well, that's all true, by the way, but he shouldn't have bought him that coat of many colors. Now, the coat of many colors, that may not be the accurate translation. There are those that translate this coat with sleeves in it. You see, in that day, putting sleeves in coats just wasn't the popular thing to do. It wasn't the latest style. Hart, Schaffner, and Marx were not making coats like that then with sleeves in them. And it was difficult. After all, the thing they did was to take a long strip of goods, and the middle way is in it. They'd take about 12 feet or maybe 10 feet, and they would put a hole right in the middle of it, stick their head through it, half of it drop down in front and half in the back, and they'd just tie it together, or they'd sew it together. And that was the clothes of the day. They didn't have sleeves. Apparently, this was a garment that had sleeves in it. That, of course, set him apart, but maybe not quite as much as if it had many colors. And verse 4, when his brethren saw that their father loved him more than all his brethren, they hated him. And they certainly did hate him. They could not speak peaceably unto him. Now, we look into this family again, and you notice the strife that's been in all of these families. I tell you, I don't care what family it is. Sin today, friends, not only ruins lives, it ruins families. Not only ruins families, it'll ruin a community. It'll ruin a city. It's ruining our cities today. They say this thing and that thing and another thing's ruining our cities. Just one thing. God calls it sin, S-I-N, sin, and it ruins nations. And so this boy, Joseph, he's being discriminated by both the father and now the brethren. The father loves him, the brethren hate him. And verse 5, and Joseph dreamed a dream, and he told it his brethren, and they hated him yet the more. Anything that Joseph did certainly didn't bring the love of his brethren for him. And he said unto them, hear, I pray you, this dream which I've dreamed. Now, I have a feeling that this 17-year-old boy at this time, who has been kept, I'm sure as long as Rachel lived, on her apron string, very much like Jacob had been reared at first. Generally, when a fellow like this, who's been raised tied to his mama's apron string, does finally break loose from the apron string, he's apt to go any direction. In fact, he's apt to go every direction. Jacob did, but Joseph won't. Joseph is a remarkable individual. Now, how do you explain, though, this conduct here? Why would he go and tattle on his brethren when he knew it would incur their hatred? And why would he tell them this dream? Well, I think that there's one explanation for it. He's been tied to his mama's apron string so long, he doesn't know how bad this world can be. And he doesn't know how bad his brothers can be. I'm of the opinion he's a rather gullible boy at this time. And you'll find out that it took him a long time to find out about the ways of the world. And when he did, he probably knew as much about the ways of the world as anyone later on, but not at this time. He's a 17-year-old boy raised as he was raised in that day, and a favorite of his father. His father now centers all of the affection that he had for Rachel. And you can understand there's a tremendous background here and how human we all are. Old Jacob, as a young man, went out there and saw Rachel. Boy, he fell in love with her. Love at first sight. She was a beautiful thing. He had to work 14 years for her. And then it was several years before a child was born. And finally, Joseph is born. And my, Rachel's gone now, so what does he do? He just centers all of his affection in this boy. He shouldn't have done it. He's got 11 more of them around there. But he centers his affection in this boy here. But listen at the dream that he has. And he just tells it right out. I'm reading verse 7 now. He says, for behold, we were binding sheaves in the field. And lo, my sheaf rose and also stood upright. And behold, your sheaf stood round about and made obeisance to my sheaf. And his brethren said to him, shalt thou indeed reign over us? Or shalt thou indeed have dominion over us? And they hated him yet the more for his dreams and for his words. They asked probably in a sneering, cynical way, you really think that you're going to reign over us? And they hated him, though, because he had this dream. But that doesn't end the dreams. He has another one. He dreamed yet another dream and told it his brethren and said, behold, I've dreamed a dream more. And behold, the sun and the moon and the 11 stars made obeisance to me. And he told it to his father and to his brethren. And his father rebuked him and said unto him, what is this dream that thou hast dreamed? Shall I and thy mother, thy brethren, indeed come to bow down ourselves to thee in the earth? And he told this dream. They understood what he was talking about then. Those who study the book of Revelation today don't seem to know when they find a woman mentioned in the 12th chapter of Revelation with the sun, moon, and stars under her feet, that means the nation Israel. These brethren understood that it's the sons of Israel that we're talking about, and it's the nation Israel as it was there at the beginning. You see, what's given in Genesis is like a bud to a flower, and that opens up as you go through Scripture. Now, here's one that's not going to open up till you get to the book of Revelation. It's a late bloomer, by the way, but it's going to open up there, and we ought to understand what is being said there, not attempt to guess. You don't need to guess when it's made this clear here. Old Jacob understood it exactly. He says, why does this mean that your father, your mother, your brethren are going to bow down to you? Well, this boy, all he could say, well, this is what I dreamed, and this is it. Verse 11, and his brethren envied him, but his father observed the saying. brethren just dismissed it. They paid no attention to it. They thought this was certainly in the realm of impossibility. And far as those 10 brethren were concerned, not one of them was going to bow down to him. And his brethren went to feed their father's flock in Shechem. Now you see, Jacob is moved way down around Hebron.

0: bring me word again. So he sent him out of the vale of Hebron, and he came to Shechem. You see, all the way from Hebron up to Shechem. And a certain man found him, and behold, he was wandering in the field. When he got up by Shechem, he began to look around everywhere. That's rugged terrain up there, by the way. And this boy, Joseph, he couldn't find him. The man asked him, saying, "What seekest thou?" I think the man said, "Well, you passed my tent here half a dozen times. Who are you looking for?" And he said, "I seek my brethren. Tell me, I pray thee, where they feed their flocks." And the man said, "They are departed hence, for I heard them say, let us go to Dothan." And Joseph went after his brethren and found them in Dothan. Now, Dothan is a long ways north of Shechem, by the way. Dothan is right near the valley of Esdraelon. This is where they had gone. And so Joseph went up there, and he found them. And when they saw him afar off, even before he came near unto them, they conspired against him to slay him. Now, they certainly hated him. And they say, now we're going to get rid of him. After all, they are probably 100 miles from home. And they say, we're going to get rid of him now. And they said one to another, behold, this dreamer cometh. Well, here comes the dreamer. And we're going to see about those dreams, whether they'll come to pass or not. We're going to leave off our story at that particular place. But let me begin even here to call your attention to the comparison of this boy to the Lord Jesus. The analogy, you just can't miss it. To begin with, the birth of this boy Joseph, you see, was practically miraculous. In fact, it was miraculous in his case. And the Lord Jesus is virgin born. His is miraculous. Joseph was loved by his father. The Lord Jesus was loved by his father. He said, this is my beloved son. And Joseph had the coat of many colors that set him apart. And Christ was separate from sinners. Joseph announced he was to rule over his brethren. The Lord Jesus presented himself as the Messiah. And you remember, they ridiculed him. In fact, that was put in ridicule on his cross. Jesus of Nazareth, the King of the Jews. Notice the analogy. And Joseph was sent to his brethren, and Jesus came to his brethren, first to the lost sheep of the house of Israel. Joseph was hated by his brethren without a cause. The Lord Jesus was hated by his brethren without a cause. Tremendous parallel, you see, friends. We'll follow that on down as we follow the story now of Joseph. So until next time, my beloved, may God richly bless you.
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2: From childhood, I hated injustice and resolved to live a life of purity. But as I became a teenager and saw others who compromised their beliefs, I became cynical. In college, I began drinking, which led to my terrible temper. Once I used my fist to pound a dent into a car that cut me off, and once I ripped out a sink in a men's room because the bartender cheated me. A psychiatrist classified me 4F so I wouldn't be drafted in the Vietnam War. I graduated from college with no ambitions and couldn't find a job. All I did was drink and use drugs. Then I began reading a book by a Swami from India. He talked about Jesus, calling him a great rabbi. What I read made me hungry to know Jesus, so I started reading the Gospels in the Bible and saw the uniqueness of Christ. His words of wisdom thrilled me, but I drank and used drugs worse than ever. Plagued with anxiety and dark spirits, I quit my job and retreated to an isolated cabin in the mountains. I spent 2 days and nights wrestling with fear and pride. Then I dropped to my knees and prayed. Jesus transformed my life. I studied architecture in Idaho, where I met my wife. As I grew in knowledge of the Lord, I talked the draft board into letting me enlist in the Army. After success in artillery school, I was selected for officer candidate school. Given my background, only God could have accomplished that. I'm Robert Mortensen. If the Son, therefore, shall make you free, ye shall be free indeed.
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1: Each week, across the world, people fill churches of all shapes and sizes. They listen, participate in worship, nod their heads and say amen in agreement, and then walk out the door. Right back into the lives they left at the door when they entered. Okay, some do soak up what they hear and they welcome it into their lives. But others leave their faith right there in the church, kind of hoping it'll just be there next time when they come back. Up next on Leading the Way, Dr. Youssef takes you for a look at the parable of the talents. This is a story that Jesus told with a practical message for the generations. So if your situation allows, open your Bible or your chosen device to Matthew chapter 25. Here's some background from Dr. Youssef as he begins this episode of Leading the Way.
2: Every one of us is called to be in the spiritual stock market. The 12-year-olds and the 80-year-olds. The very poor and the very rich. The intellectually brilliant and those who are of average intelligence. We are all in the spiritual investment business. Every one of us has been given a certain number of spiritual currency. Every one of us has been given a different amount of spiritual assets. Every one of us has been given different spiritual portfolio value. And how we invest what we've been given, how we invest the spiritual capital that is given to us, how we invest the spiritual assets that have been entrusted to us, how much can we bring back return on the money to our boss, how careful we are with our resources, the spiritual resources, all of that is the basis for which you and I are going to be rewarded or judged in the last day. If you turn with me, please, to Matthew 25. And there you're going to find, beginning at verse 14, that the Bible tells us that one day you and I are going to be either rewarded or judged based on how we invested the spiritual portfolio. Jesus gives us three examples in Matthew 25, 14 of three different people who were entrusted with the investment of their spiritual assets. Two of the three investors had the right attitude, and that is the attitude of faithfulness. The third investor had the wrong attitude, and that is the attitude of faithlessness. The two who had the right attitude, who were faithful, were given enormous rewards. The one who was not faithful suffered for eternity. Now, this is a very important parable in the scripture, because this parable in Matthew 25 is all about faithfulness. This parable in Matthew 25 is all about diligence. This parable in Matthew 25 is all about the difference between those who take their commitment to Jesus Christ very seriously and those who claim to be Christians. This parable in Matthew 25 is about the difference between those who truly love the Lord Jesus Christ and those who are merely religious. This parable of the talent in Matthew 25 is all about the difference between those who belong to the church of Jesus Christ and those who may have membership in an earthly church but do not belong to the church of Jesus Christ. It's a very important parable. Jesus, speaking of himself, he said that the kingdom of heaven is like a man who had planned to go on a long journey. But then he handed his property over to managers to manage it for him. Now, he did not assign to them equal responsibilities. He gave them different measures of responsibilities. He gave them different measures of opportunities. He placed them in different situations. They don't all get the same responsibilities. They don't all get the same amount of money to manage for the masters. One gets five, one gets two, and the other gets one. I don't want you to miss this one because this is of eternal importance. The master does not tell these three people how to invest their stewardship. He does not tell them when to invest the stewardship. He does not tell them where to invest the stewardship. He does not tell them in what to invest it. The master is after one thing and one thing only. You know what it is? How faithful his servants will be with what they've got. That's really the core of the parable. That is the heart of the parable. The master is after one thing and one thing only. How diligent each servant is handling what has been given to them. Faithfulness and diligence are what the parable of the talent is all about. Four things that I want to share with you that you see right there in the parable. First, you're going to see the responsibility we have. Secondly, we see the reaction to that responsibility. And thirdly, we're going to see the reckoning, the day of reckoning that's coming. And fourthly, the reward. It's very easy to remember. Responsibility, reaction, reckoning, and reward. Each one of us have been given a responsibility, certain responsibilities. Your responsibilities are different from mine. God did not give you mine, and God did not give me yours. God is not going to judge you based on how you've taken care of my responsibilities, and no more than he's going to judge me about taking care of your responsibilities. No, he will judge you, and he will judge me, he will reward you, and he will reward me based on the responsibilities that he's given each one of us. The first two servants were given different amounts, but both produced equal percentage of profit. You don't have to be a genius to figure this one out. The one who's got five brought five back more, and the one who got two brought two more. Even I, who flunked math, can do that, can figure this one out. They both doubled what they were given. The master did not expect five back from the one who's got two, any more than he would expect more than 10 from the one who had the five. Hear me right, please. God is a fair God. God is a just God. God will only hold you responsible. God will only hold you accountable for what the responsibilities that he's given you. But every one of us will react to these responsibilities one way or the other. You cannot be neutral. You're going to react one way or the other. Which brings me to the reaction. What's your reaction to your responsibility? The first two men represent the true believers in the Lord Jesus Christ, the genuine believers, those who are truly born and regenerated of the Spirit of God. Therefore, the reaction was one of joy. The reaction was excitement, enthusiasm, and faithfulness. Listen to what I'm going to tell you. Faithfulness is not something that you have to work up a sweat for. Faithfulness should not be a burden. Faithfulness should not be a chore. Oh, I got to be faithful. No. You miss the point if you do that. Faithfulness is not running around saying, oh, I've got to be faithful, I've got to be faithful, I've got to be faithful, I've got to be faithful. No. You miss the point. Faithfulness is something you love. Why? Because it's your being faithful. It's not something you do. Although the second servant received less than half of the responsibilities and the gifts that were given to the first one, yet both were equal in their reaction to their responsibilities. You see, it doesn't matter how much you have responsibility. You're going to be judged and are going to be rewarded based on how faithful you are with it. You know what the problem with the third one is? He hid what he had and spent his time complaining and grumbling. It's right there in the text. Oh, how little do I have compared with the other guys? I mean, he spent his time moaning and complaining about how unfair the master is, how tough life is, how bad things are. Where is God when I need him? The first two's reaction, maximizing what God has given them. The third's reaction was to moan and complain and sulk. Someone said that the person who's busy pulling on the oars does not have time to rock the boat. If your reaction to your God-given responsibility is joyful use and joyful reaction and joyful faithfulness, if your reaction to your God-given responsibility is a delight in maximizing these responsibilities, then this is a clear indication that you are a servant of the living God. If your reaction is, I don't have any gifts. My gifts are not important. I can't accomplish much. I just sit in the pew Sunday after Sunday, and I can't do much. I don't have much. I can't give much. Oh, the sermon was good today. Oh, the sermon wasn't so good today. And music was all right. Well, the music wasn't really good. And let me tell you something. You don't know Jesus, according to this parable. If you really belong to the Master, you would joyfully and faithfully serve him, focus on him, keep your eye on him, because we all have responsibilities, because we all have to react to these responsibilities one way or the other, but also because there is a day of reckoning coming. Did you notice that the exact time of the journey was not mentioned here in this parable? Look at it. It was never mentioned. That's not by accident. Do you know why it's not mentioned? Because it's irrelevant. It's not important. What is important that the day of reckoning is coming sooner or later? What is important here is that the master will face you, and you are going to face the master one day. And the master said to the first two, well done, good and faithful servants. Do you know what he commended them for? Not for the fact that they doubled their money. Not for the fact that the one who had five brought five more and the one who had two brought two more. No, no. He was not commending them for that. Because you see, if he was commending them for that, you know what he would have said? Much done, good and faithful servant. But he wasn't talking about the quantity here. He says, well done. Well done. And you know what else he's really commending them for? Do you know what good and faithful qualities are? They're character traits. They're character traits. Their character was excellent. Their attitude was excellent. And when you have excellent character and excellent attitude, it is inevitable that you're going to produce excellent service. But there's something else about the third servant here that, again, I don't want you to miss. Some people really misinterpret and misunderstand this text. They really do, to their own detriment. Because this servant does not represent the atheists. He does not represent the agnostics. He does not represent the reprobates. No. This third servant recognized the master's rightful ownership. This man did not waste the talent that he's got on an immoral lifestyle, no. He did not go and use it for selfish pursuit, no, he didn't do that. He simply disregarded his stewardship that he was given. This man represents the average church goer, the average church member, who enjoys to be in spiritual environment, who enjoys the fellowship, who enjoys being able to say that he or she belong to such church or they belong to such denomination. While in reality, he or she never surrendered their life to Jesus Christ. Not only that, this man actually insulted the master. He said, "You are a hard man, reaping that which you did not sow." What is he doing here? What is he doing? He is accusing the master of injustice. The servant represents the professing Christian whom I remember God a couple of hours on a Sunday morning. It represents the professing Christian who has such limited knowledge of who God is that they can accuse God of being unjust. The Master describes him as a wicked and lazy servant. You know the distinction between the first two on the one hand and the third on the other? The first two were they willing to invest everything that they had for the service of the Master. But the third servant put God aside, except maybe for a couple of hours a week, and then he got busy with life. I plead with God that not one single person who's listening to me today, and I know that's not an easy message for you to hear, it's not an easy message for me to deliver. The third servant made the Master angry because of the careless waste. Not only do we all have responsibilities, not only that we must react to these responsibilities one way or another, not only that the day of reckoning is certain, but finally, the reward for the faithfulness is as sure as God Himself is sure. Let me tell you a few things that Jesus said about the visible church. Jesus said that in the visible church, the wheat and the tare were growing up together. He said that the sheep and the goats mixed up together. Jesus said that those who are genuine believers and the counterfeit, they get mixed up at times. So much so that outwardly, it may be difficult to tell them apart. It may be difficult to tell the difference. Outwardly, it will be difficult to distinguish one from the other. Outwardly, they will look alike. Outwardly, they appear to be doing the same things. But those who are not His will be spiritually unproductive. Here's a divine principle I want to share with you. Before I conclude, it's a divine principle. You can write it down. You can imprint it on your heart. You can memorize it. Those who are counterfeit will lose everything. But those who are faithful will gain everything. Those who are counterfeit have no true faith and therefore no saving relationship to God. No matter how much they appear in the forefront of the churches, they will hear the words from the lips, those devastating words from the lips of Jesus. It tears me up. Paul said, I wish that I would actually end up for eternity in hell if it helps my fellow Jews to come to know Jesus. And I want to tell you something. If I did not believe this with all my heart, I'll resign the ministry and I'll go and do a few other things. I think I'm capable of doing a few things. But because of this, I've dedicated my life. I don't want anybody would hear these dreadful words from the lips of Jesus. I never knew you. Depart from me. You practice of lawlessness. I will do anything that's in my power if it would help. That no one would hear those words. You know, Jesus said, oh, they're going to say, Lord, but we went to church. Lord, but we knew Michael Youssef. Lord, what? Said who? While the two servants were rewarded for their faithfulness, that was not enough. As far as God is concerned, that's not enough. He said, take what belongs to the one who is not faithful and give it to them. And Jesus said, those who are faithful in their hearts are going to be faithful in their life. Jesus said something else that you must never miss, that those who are faithful with little are going to be faithful with much. See, the quantity has nothing to do with it. One got five, one got two. It didn't make any difference. When you're faithful with little, Jesus said, you're going to be faithful with much. And Jesus is not going to have people to reign and rule with Him for eternity who have been unfaithful in this life. And that is why I plead. This is the day. And you can say, Lord Jesus, I want to take You and receive You completely into my life so I can be faithful in the day of reckoning. Those who are faithful in their heart will be faithful in their life. The third servant was sent into the outer darkness of eternal torment, eternal separation from God, because he was given all kinds of opportunities. He or she heard the gospel in so many ways. They belong to the church that has a cross on top of it. And that is why it's devastating. Because it's not only you lose what you have, but you end up eternity in torment. While the faithful ones are celebrating and reigning and ruling with Christ.
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3: Growing up as a child, I had many family members, including my mother, who was an addict. Life was really lonely. I don't think I ever heard anyone say, "I love you." When I was about 27, I was seeing a man that ended up putting drugs into a drink of mine. And I did it again and again and again, and it just never stopped. I put myself in a lot of physically dangerous situations. I ended up having to stab a drug dealer who had attacked me, and I sat for about 6 months in jail. So I had literally nothing to live for, I felt like. It had gotten so bad in jail. I was physically aggressive and harming myself. They ended up actually putting me on 23-hour-a-day isolation. I needed someone to care about me, and God brought me Stacy, who did jail ministries.
4: I met Erin while she was incarcerated. When she was in lockdown, I would sit by the door and talk to her and sing to her.
3: One of the girls felt pity for me, and she slid that tablet underneath of the door. I found Michael Youssef and Leading the Way Ministries, and everything was available in that app. I started to understand who God was. I wanted to change. I wanted to be what God wanted me to be. I wanted to do what God wanted me to do.
4: She was on fire. You know, I was only able to see her once a week. Those sermons were a part of her daily routine. And without that, I don't know if she would have grown as much as she did.
3: God has opened up so many doors in my life that I really never thought were ever going to happen for me. After I was released from jail, I put in an application at Quincy Recycle, and I think I was hired the same day I went in and spoke. My boss, Kyle, ended up being a Christian. I knew that this was definitely something God was putting in front of me.
5: Aaron's been a big part of the team for several years and always willing to learn, very dependable, easy to like, easy to work with, and does so with a smile and a can-do attitude. To watch Aaron speak about her faith very candidly, it's wonderful to hear it. It kind of helped bring in the light to others. Hats off 100 times over to Leading the Way and to others that helped. The Word of God, the Bible, can and should be shared through any open door available.
3: I feel important, needed, and loved. All of the trials that brought me into the jail was everything that needed to happen in order for that tablet to be slid underneath of the door to me and for me to hear Michael Youssef's teachings. 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
2: I grew up in Arkansas, having never known my father. We lived with my grandmother. Every day she played and prayed with us. She was a wonderful woman, and I loved living in her home. However, my mother was lonely. She remarried and moved us to our stepfather's farm. Helping with the chores wasn't a bad lot, but if even the slightest accident occurred, we were severely beaten. My stepfather turned his farm into a whiskey-making racket and made my brother and me run off liquor from the corn mash. When my mother was sick with tuberculosis, he wouldn't even let her eat. Each time he went out of town, my brother and I fed her. I prayed to my grandmother's God that he would let my mom keep her food down and that he would strengthen her enough to walk again so we could leave. God answered my prayers, and we took my mom to a nearby shack where we nursed her back to health. Later, my stepfather found us and brought us back to his farm. My grandmother found out about the abuse to us, and she took me to live with her. She took me to church each week, but I didn't understand the gospel until I was 14. I received Jesus as my Lord and Savior, and ever since have been trying to share the same hope I was given with each child I meet. I'm Canary Brown. If the Son therefore shall make you free, ye shall be free.

0: This man had no hope.
1: Franklin Graham, speaking about a man with leprosy who came to Jesus searching for help.
0: There wasn't a Mayo Clinic that he could go to. There wasn't a county hospital nearby. There wasn't any doctors or nurses. There was no medicine that he could take. There was nothing he could do. The only hope that this man had was Jesus. And let me tell you something, that's the only hope you have tonight. There is no hope for your sin outside of Jesus Christ. It's Jesus Christ and Jesus Christ alone that can take your sin and cleanse you tonight and set you free. Only Jesus Christ can touch you tonight. Only Him.
1: As Franklin Graham says, your only hope is Jesus Christ. 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
1: Walter Taylor always seemed to be a selfish man. He was a street-smart boy in the 1870s, part of a gang that broke into a freight car and stole to get money for decent clothes for school. He was never caught and never got into serious trouble. He had the second highest grades in his senior year of high school and expected to step right into the principal's job. Instead, Walter became very successful in business. By his mid-20s, he was a partner, owning a third of the company. He married a beautiful girl and bought her a mansion. She was a Christian, but Walter wasn't interested in God. Her desire to hold prayer meetings upset him very much. "God hasn't helped me," he boasted. "I take care of myself." "God loves you," she answered, "and I pray that he will save you, no matter what the cost." Not long after that, she suddenly died, and Walter submitted his life to Christ. The selfish man became selfless. He sold his partnership and enrolled in Bible school, where part of his training took him to Pacific Garden Mission. There he met a young woman known as Bobby, and she became his second wife. Together, they served the Lord at a rescue mission in Montreal for 16 years. Then Walter became superintendent of Pacific Garden Mission for 18 years. 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

0: would say the story of my life was I was a Christian, but I was not a Jesus follower.
1: Kelly became a Jesus follower. 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
0: I feel like Jesus is putting me there to show them who he is by loving them. You know, my job is not to save someone. My job is just to show them Jesus.
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2: 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It's no use! The ship's going down!
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4: Grab a plank!
5: All of us!
4: Help me with a plank!
5: Here! Hold on to this and jump clear!
6: Well, what about you, Lycon?
5: I'll grab something! Now, jump! Can you hang on, Paul?
6: I can. Remember, I'm a tent maker. I have a strong grip, and my God gives me strength.
5: Well, you'd better pray to your God now, for me and you. I've never seen such a terrible storm.
6: Trust in God, Lycon, and in his son, Jesus.
5: I'll do that.
7: Hello, boys and girls. This is Uncle Dan.
8: And I'm Aunt Carol. Hello to all our grown-up friends, too. And welcome.
7: As you can tell by our preview, we have another thrilling story from the time of the apostles.
8: It was a time when the Christian church was very young, and very few knew about Jesus Christ. This story is about the greatest of Christian missionaries, the Apostle Paul, previously known as Saul of Tarsus.
7: As you recall, Saul of Tarsus was the Pharisee who had zealously persecuted Christians. That is, until he met Jesus on the road to Damascus.
8: Saul, or Paul, as he was now called, returned to Jerusalem, but then had to flee for his life. Then he returned to his hometown of Tarsus in what is now the country of Turkey.
7: He stayed in that area for several years, maybe 7 or 8.
8: But I'm sure he didn't just sit back and do nothing during that time. He must have visited many places around Tarsus and told people about Jesus.
7: Oh, I'm sure he did, Aunt Carol. The Bible doesn't say too much about those years, but we can assume Paul was busy traveling and preaching because he wrote about being shipwrecked 3 times and being stranded in the open sea all night and day.
8: That's right. As a matter of fact, that's what we heard at the beginning of today's program.
7: If you'd like to follow the story in your Bible or read about it later, you'll find it in Acts chapters 11, 12, and 13, and in 2 Corinthians chapter 11. We call it The Great Adventure Begins.
9: The Apostle Paul traveled many miles up and down the coast of Asia Minor, sometimes by ship and many times by foot. Over the rugged, treacherous mountains around Tarsus he climbed, across the hot upper plains of Turkey, and through passes hiding robbers and wild animals. Later he wrote about these experiences.
10: I have lived with weariness and pain and sleepless nights. Often I've been hungry and thirsty, and have gone without food. Often I've shivered with cold, without enough clothing to keep me warm.
9: To rest from his travels, Paul often returned to his home in Tarsus. There he made tents for a living and used the money he earned to make yet another trip throughout Asia Minor, visiting Jewish synagogues in various towns and presenting to the listeners Jesus Christ as the Messiah. Later he wrote,
10: I have worked harder, been put in jail oftener, been whipped times without number, and faced death again and again and again. 5 different times, the Jews gave me their 39 lashes.
9: A whip with 6 leather prongs dangling at the end was used, with each prong long enough to curl around a person's body and cut open the flesh.
11: He must be whipped for blasphemy. Begin!
9: First, 13 lashes tore into Paul's chest. Then 13 more lashes tore into his left shoulder. Finally, 13 more ripped into his right shoulder. The lashes cut deep into his back and chest. Such a beating could leave a man crippled and in pain for life.
11: We warn you, Saul of Tarsus, do not speak in the name of Jesus anymore, or you will receive another whipping.
12: I know this, but this suffering is not worthy to be compared with the glory that will come.
9: Paul faced robbers and beatings, hunger and cold, all because he wanted others to know the love and peace of Jesus Christ. He became a servant of the good news of Jesus Christ so that others could experience that joyous new life he had experienced on the road to Damascus. And then one day came the meeting that changed the history of the young Christian church.
4: Paul of Tarsus.
13: Who's calling me?
4: You don't remember me, Brother Paul.
13: Oh, Barnabas. My dear brother Barnabas, son of encouragement. I didn't recognize you at first. But here, let me lay this tent aside.
4: Well, I look so different, do I, friend?
13: Oh, well, your beard is fuller, you're thinner. 7 years does things to a man.
4: I'd recognize you a mile away.
13: I look that bad, huh? Or is it the shine off my bald head?
4: It's the way you work. Confidence. You know where you're going, what you're doing. Oh, I wish, though, it had been easier to find you. I've been looking for days.
13: Oh, then you come here on business?
4: I've come from Antioch in Syria.
13: Oh, yes. I've heard of the great work you've been doing there.
4: And we've heard only snatches of your faithful work in Cilicia and Cappadocia. But we know you've been very faithful and full of energy for the Lord.
13: I wish I could do more.
4: Then the time has come to do more, Brother Paul.
13: What?
4: The way is opening rapidly for us to bring the good news of the Messiah to everyone, Jew and Gentile. Oh. In Antioch, it has already started.
13: What?
4: And it will spread all over the world. But we need your help.
13: My help?
4: Yes, your help, Paul. You, like me, Peter, and a few others, believe that Jesus died and rose again to redeem people of all languages and races,
13: yes.
4: Not just Jews.
13: Yes, I believe that with all my heart.
4: Well, Paul, it's happening in Antioch of Syria. Many pagans have become followers of Jesus. Too many for me to keep up with. So I thought of what the Lord told you, remember?
13: You mean in Jerusalem?
4: Yes. That you're to be a chosen vessel to the Lord and bear his name before the Gentiles.
13: Well, I've been doing some of that in my travels.
4: But an even greater way is open for you in Antioch, Paul. We need you there.
13: Me preach in Antioch? That's the third largest city in the Roman Empire.
4: So?
13: When do we leave?
4: Whenever you are ready. The sooner the better.
13: Well, it won't take long, just a few days. The time has finally come. Thank you, Lord Jesus.
9: Within a few days' traveling, Paul and Barnabas approached Antioch, the Syrian crossroads of the Roman Empire, a bustling city of about 500,000 people. To and from this city traveled a stream of people, Roman soldiers on the march, camel drivers leading their muddy, swaying beasts along the crowded gray road, shepherds driving their bleating flocks, farmers hauling their carts of vegetables and fruits, jugglers, dancing girls, entertainers of all kinds, students and philosophers, priests, muscular gladiators, circus men and women with caged beasts, all heading toward Antioch, the city called the Beautiful and the Golden.
4: I'm afraid, Brother Paul, that you'll not find Antioch very pleasant. It's the center of much idolatry. Look there.
13: Hmm.
4: That's the Groves of Daphne. There's where worship of Aphrodite takes place.
13: Oh, yes, the so-called goddess of love. That means perversions of the worst kind.
4: Right. Even the Roman soldiers are forbidden to go there, so it must be very, very bad.
13: If only these people knew real love, as it is in the Lord Jesus.
4: There's also the worship of Adonis and Apollo and the river goddess Peneus and dozens of others.
13: Oh, and what is that great faceless head carved into the mountain there?
4: That's the head of Charon, the ferryman who the Greeks believed would row the souls of the dead across the river of death.
13: Such loneliness and sin everywhere. Barnabas, we must tell these people that Christ has conquered death and taken away its sting. And there's victory beyond the grave. We must tell them.
4: Yes, we must. But right now, we'll go to Brother Menahem's house in the Jewish quarter. We must rest from the long trip.
13: I'm sure glad you know your way around this nightmare of a city. Something strange. The streets are lined with laurels and cypress, oleanders, pomegranates, but the smell's not of that. What is it?
4: You'll get used to it, Paul. Huh? The people of Antioch use perfume everywhere. That's what you smell. But you'll get used to it in a few months.
13: Oh, for the pure mountain air of Cilicia.
4: We'd better hurry. Here come the priests of the god Atargatus. They're a bloody bunch.
13: Oh, what do you mean?
4: They slash their bodies with knives and dance around faster and faster until all the spectators are splashed with their blood and join in.
13: Poor people, all looking for peace and hope.
4: Come this way, it's a shortcut. And it's nearly time for our evening meeting.
13: The good news of Jesus Christ will conquer this city, Barnabas. I know it. Many will come to our Lord.
8: You know, lots of times a news reporter will interview a movie star or a famous singer or a politician and then write a story about them. A good reporter tries to give the reader a better idea of what the person's really like.
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2: Barnabas had gone to Tarsus to find Paul and bring him back to Antioch in Syria, where the church was young but growing rapidly. Together, the two missionaries preached and taught in the city for about a year. Paul and Barnabas spent many days walking up and down the black cobbled streets that seemed almost on fire during the heat of the day. Ever was the good news of Jesus on their lips. They went to synagogues and marketplaces, wherever people gathered. At night, as 1,000 torches lit the city, they ministered to those who worked in the day. Slaves dressed in sackcloth and laborers bone-weary from 14 to 16 hours of hard work. Craftsmen, merchants, and travelers also came to the apostles' meetings. Soon believers were meeting in poor and rich houses, in barns and fields, even on street corners. No longer did they go to the temple of Aphrodite or follow the priests of weird cults. The new believers spoke often of their new master, Jesus Christ. Soon their former companions noticed the difference in these believers. Some of those companions also joined the believers, but others mocked them.
3: There go the holy ones, the anointed ones, the Christians.
4: That's right. All they ever talk about is Christ.
5: They think they're better than we are.
6: Look at the anointed ones. Look at the Christiani.
7: Little Christ. Christian.
2: The book of Acts says the apostles were first called Christians in Antioch. Before this, the followers of Jesus were known as brothers, or disciples, or believers. The name stuck, and the believers accepted it as an honor to be called after the name of Christ. And thus it was that in one of the most wicked cities in the Roman Empire, Paul and Barnabas proved the amazing power of the good news of Jesus Christ.
8: The good news can save people anywhere. Anyone can know the great riches of Jesus Christ.
2: Paul's heart always remained tender toward his Jewish brothers in Jerusalem. One day, a prophet named Agabus warned of a disaster that was coming to the Jews of that city.
9: A great famine is coming soon upon all Israel. The Jews will suffer greatly. We must do something.
10: But what? What can we do?
11: We're poor also, almost all of us.
8: But this is what we're to do. Our Jerusalem brothers are already in great want because of the persecution. James, the son of Zebedee, has been beheaded. Peter's been driven into exile. And now, with a famine coming, we must help them all we can. Although we don't have much, we can all give something.
2: Slaves brought their rations. Merchants brought some of their wares. Laborers gave their wages. Poor and rich alike contributed to the Jerusalem Relief Fund.
8: Barnabas, this is wonderful. This offering will give us a chance to show our Jerusalem brothers that we are all one in Christ.
12: When Christians suffer together, whether Jew or Gentile, they won't quarrel very much about traditions and customs. Yes, Brother Paul, this is a wonderful opportunity to demonstrate the power of Christ's love.
2: So Barnabas and Paul went down to Jerusalem to deliver the gifts and offerings.
13: Mark, please see who's at the door.
14: Yes, Mother. Coming. I wonder who can be at this time of night. I hope it doesn't mean trouble. Yes? Uncle Barnabas and Paul.
8: Well, hello, Mark. How are you?
14: Fine.
12: And your mother, Mary, how is she?
13: Barnabas, Paul, how good to see you. I'm well, thank you. We're all right, thanks to God. A little hungry, maybe, but otherwise fine.
12: We have something here that may help that hunger situation. Take a look.
14: Donkeys loaded with bundles of...
12: That's right, food sent by the believers in Antioch.
13: But how did you know we were hungry?
12: It was a miracle. The Lord told one of the brethren named Agabus of the famine here.
8: And immediately we made plans to save food and bring it here to the brethren in Jerusalem.
13: Oh, how good is the Lord.
8: Yes.
13: But you must be tired and hungry. Mark, help your Uncle Barnabas and Paul take care of the donkeys and the food, and I'll start to get something to eat.
2: The gifts of food and offerings were received with great joy and thanksgiving by the Jewish Christians. Soon it was time for Paul and Barnabas to leave Jerusalem.
12: Paul, Mark here, has proposed that he go with us.
8: What?
12: As an assistant on our missionary journeys.
8: Well, that's a worthy desire.
14: Please, Paul, take me with you. I know languages, geography. I'd do anything you ask.
8: Well, you and your mother have been working with the brethren here in Jerusalem for several years now.
14: And I know many of Jesus' disciples.
8: Yes?
14: I've worked with them.
12: You'll have a lot to learn, Mark. Traveling the rough mountain roads and sailing the seas is a lot different than working here in Jerusalem.
14: I love to travel, Uncle Barnabas.
8: Well, we could use an able assistant. All right. You can go.
2: And Barnabas and Paul returned from Jerusalem when they had fulfilled their ministry and took with them John, whose surname was Mark. Years later, this John Mark would write about the life of Jesus in the book called The Gospel of Mark, one of the four Gospels of the New Testament. Back in Antioch, they ministered to the Lord and fasted, and the Holy Ghost said, "Separate me, Barnabas and Paul, for the work whereunto I have called them." Then the three men left Antioch of Syria, caught a ship sailing for Cyprus, the island of Coper, about 150 miles southwest.
12: Well, there it is, beautiful Cyprus. We'll start here in Salamis and work our way across to the island of Paphos. Yeah, it's great to be back on the old island, Mark.
14: You can say that again. Seems like a lifetime since I was last here. Look at that ship being loaded with copper. It's from Egypt.
8: You both sound a little homesick.
14: I can't deny that. It's going to be good to eat those fresh Cyprus oranges and walk along the hills where I used to explore.
12: But it'll be a rugged walk, about 100 miles to Paphos. A few big mountains, too.
8: Well, it'll be a pleasure after a year in Antioch.
14: Oh, look.
8: Look at those forests and the mountains and the clouds. Yes, it will be a pleasure.
12: Well, there it is, Paul. Paphos. Quite a nice little city.
14: Much quieter.
8: Yes, and better smelling than Antioch. You know, brothers, I was just thinking how great it would be if we could bring the good news to some of the Roman officials here. Even the governor himself.
12: Sergius Paulus is his name. I understand he's a very religious man, always seeking for truth.
8: Oh?
12: But he has his own sorcerer, a renegade Jew by the name of Elymas Bar-Jesus.
14: I hear he performs some amazing magic. I hope we don't run into him.
8: With the Lord on our side, we have nothing to fear, Mark. Nothing at all.
2: When the missionaries had been in Paphos only a few days, a messenger came running up to them.
15: Are you Saul of Tarsus and Barnabas?
12: Yes, we are.
15: The strangers have been preaching a strange philosophy on our island.
12: We've been teaching about the way of Jesus.
15: I come from the governor, Sergius Paulus.
14: Uh-oh, maybe we're in trouble.
15: The governor would like to talk to you, sirs. He asks that you come first thing tomorrow morning. He wishes to hear what you have to say, for he is very interested in all sciences, arts and philosophies, and religions.
12: We'll be happy to see him.
15: Very good. Remember, first thing tomorrow morning.
12: Well, Paul, what do you think of that?
8: A light to lighten the Gentiles. The people that walked in darkness have seen a great light. Just think, What a tremendous help it would be to the cause of Christ on this island if the governor became a follower.
14: Oh, that would be great. Yes. But perhaps the governor is angry at us for telling his people about Jesus. You can't trust these Romans.
8: But we can trust the Lord in all things, Mark.
12: That's right, Mark. Remember the words of the Lord. You will be brought before governors and kings for my sake. Don't worry about what to say, for you will be given the right words at the right time.
14: Yes, I remember Brother Peter telling us about that. I guess everything will be all right.
2: Next morning, Paul and Barnabas and John Mark were led past stone columns, sparkling fountains, and iron gates to the palace of the Roman governor, Sergius Paulus. And then they stood before the governor himself.
15: Your Excellency, the men you sent for are here.
16: Thank you. You may go, Livius. Come near and tell me who you are.
8: Your Excellency, I am Paul of Tarsus, and this is my companion Barnabas, a native of your excellent island. And this is our young friend, John Mark of Jerusalem.
16: Gentlemen, I've been hearing scattered tales about you and your travels on Cyprus. Tell me, who are you, and why have you come to Cyprus?
17: Your Excellency, I can tell you all about these deceivers.
16: I want to hear it from their own lips, Alamos.
17: Of course, Your Excellency.
8: It is an honor to tell you of our mission, sir. I'm a Roman citizen and proud of that, but I'm also a Jew and I became a rabbi. I studied under the famous Gamaliel in Jerusalem.
16: Yes, I've heard of him. Go on.
8: I was a leader among the Pharisees. But then I learned of Jesus of Nazareth, who I believe is our longed-for Messiah.
16: You say the Messiah of the Jews has come.
8: According to our prophecies, he has come. But he's not just the Messiah for the Jews, but for all peoples, everywhere. It is this Jesus who has redeemed us from the power of sin and death. He came that all men might learn about God's love. The good news that we preach here and elsewhere is that this Jesus was crucified and killed for our sins, but that God raised him up from the dead, and he now sits at God's right hand as our Redeemer.
17: Your Excellency, listen no further to such nonsense. The Jesus he speaks of was a criminal, put to death, rightly so, by Pontius Pilate. Did you ever hear of such a one being a a Messiah? Perhaps, but only to fools like these three Jews.
2: Elymas Bar-Jesus, the sorcerer, was afraid that these Christian missionaries would persuade Sergius Paulus to believe in Jesus, and that would mean no more job for a sorcerer. He tried his best to be little Paul in his message.
17: My lord Sergius, there are many wandering bearers of so-called good news. You've had many here, preaching their nonsense. These men are no different.
16: Perhaps there is some truth.
17: My lord, you know how I've guided you rightly in the past. I have at my fingertips all the wisdom of the East, indeed of the world. Why look to these wandering Jewish philosophers? They are much beneath your wise and intelligent understanding.
16: Perhaps you're right.
2: Paul knew that Sergius was moved by the story of Jesus, but that the sorcerer had him under his spell. Paul turned toward Elymas and stared into his eyes. The sorcerer felt a deep fear in that gaze.
8: You son of the devil, Elymas. You're full of every sort of trickery and evil. You're an enemy of all that is good. Will you never stop opposing the Lord God?
17: Your words are strong. But you can't match my miracles, can you? Lord Sergius, I ask you to arrest this name-calling imposter.
14: Barnabas, now we're in trouble. Paul isn't finished yet.
8: Now God lays his hand of punishment upon you, Elymas. You will be stricken for a while with blindness.
17: No! Don't do that! I can't see. Everything is foggy. Now it's black. I can't see a thing. Oh, please, someone take my hand and lead me out of here. Hurry!
16: Take him out of here. So, Paul, I see you wear no amulets. You use no secret potions or other tools of magic. You only speak a word, and miracles happen.
18: I do nothing. It is the Lord Jesus who has the power.
16: And you are also humble, which is unheard of for a magician or a miracle worker.
18: Your Honor, it is the Lord Jesus who has worked the miracle in my life. And he can work one in your life, too, giving you peace instead of fear and guilt, giving you everlasting life instead of death.
2: The governor was fascinated by every word and begged the apostles to stay longer. As the Christian missionaries told him more about Jesus, the governor's heart was deeply moved. Holy Scripture says, "Then the deputy, when he saw what was done, believed, being astonished at the doctrine of the Lord." The journey through Cyprus and the conversion of the governor convinced Paul more than ever that
18: nothing can stop the good news of Jesus from conquering the world. The Messiah is for all men, everywhere.
2: Soon the missionaries boarded a boat to take them back to the mainland and other cities where people longed for the assurance of God's love. For the missionaries, the great adventure was just beginning.
0: That's all we have time for today, so be sure to tune in again next time.
1: Bye for now, and God bless you all.
19: This has been Your Story Hour, building for a better tomorrow.
0: This is Aunt Carol
1: and Uncle Dan saying
0: goodbye, everyone.
1: See you.

0: Then took Mary a pound of very expensive ointment and poured it upon the feet of Jesus, and wiped his feet with her long flowing hair. And the house was filled with the sweet smell of the ointment.
1: Oh, that sweet smell. Ointment of spikenard, isn't it?
2: Yes, Judas. Mary just anointed the feet of Jesus with it.
1: With expensive ointment? Why wasn't it sold for 300 pence and given to the poor?
2: You're a good treasurer, Judas. You take good care of our money, and you always have a thought for the poor and unfortunate.
1: Well, spikenard is very expensive, and the money should have been given to the poor.
3: Let her alone. Against the day of my burying has she saved this ointment. The poor always ye have with you, and whensoever ye will, ye may do them good. But me ye have not always. She hath done what she could. She is come aforehand to anoint my body while I yet live and can appreciate her act of love.
1: Well, excuse me, please. I shall go outside for fresh air. Jesus had no right to speak to me like that. I'm a better treasurer than he ever will be. What if I do take a coin now and then for myself? A man is worthy of his hire. Foolish, all of them. Believing I really care for the poor. They're nothing. But I think Jesus sees through my claim to care for the poor. I'll have my revenge upon him. I'll go back in until the feast is finished. Then I'll get revenge.
4: Members of the council, the situation is getting out of hand. It is much more serious than any of us think. A little more and the Roman authorities not only will take away our system of self-rule, but our religious freedom as well.
5: Your Highness, may I remind you that already we have made it an excommunicable offense not to report to any ruler or scribe the whereabouts of Jesus, if known.
4: Has anyone come forward yet with such information?
5: No, Your Highness.
4: And they never will. Jesus is too popular with the people for any to testify against him. And for that very same reason, we have to be careful, lest the people take action against us.
6: May I speak?
4: Of course, Annas. As past high priest and man of learning and wisdom, your words have great weight with this council.
6: Be that as it may, something must be done about Jesus quickly. One man born of poor parents, one man with not a farthing to his name, one man with no learning or authority is right now controlling Israel, and this body of learned, powerful, and wise men. How long are you going to let this go on? Do something!
4: But Jesus has a certain power.
6: Power? You mean such as raising Lazarus from the dead?
4: That and many other things. Things that cannot be refuted.
6: Well, I haven't personally seen any of the so-called miracles, have you?
4: Well, no, but many people have.
6: Well, that gives all the more reason to act quickly and decisively. We must kill Jesus and Lazarus. And as long as Lazarus lives as proof that Jesus has power over the grave, the people will listen to him. Not us.
4: Thank you, Annas, my father-in-law. We are all agreed with your words and suggestions. And now that we have definitely decided the fate of Jesus and Lazarus, there remains the important question...
5: Pardon the intrusion, Your Highness. But a matter of great importance has arisen. A guard tells me that a man in the outer chamber wishes to say something to this council.
4: You know we never let non-members in during session.
5: But this man, Your Highness... happens to be a disciple of Jesus.
4: What? A disciple of Jesus? Well, let him in.
5: Guard, let the man in.
4: You may come forward. You are a disciple of Jesus. What is your name?
1: Judas,
4: and
1: sir.
4: What can we do for you, friend Judas?
1: I understand you desire to kill Jesus.
4: Well...
1: I hate him. He thinks I am greedy. He thinks I'm envious, a thief. And why shouldn't I be? He is showered with gifts worthy of a king. People worship him. But me? I get nothing. The people don't even notice me. Actually, I'm a better and wiser man than he is.
7: And what are your intentions? Why are you here?
1: I can tell you where Jesus is.
7: You will betray Jesus into our hands?
1: Yes, for a price.
7: Ah, yes, money. That's important. How much?
1: You'd give almost anything to get your hands on him.
7: Now, the best slave is worth only 30 pieces of silver.
1: But he is not a slave.
7: To us, he's not worth the price of a slave. But out of our generous hearts, we will give you 30.
1: That is terribly cheap for the Son of God.
7: The Son of God, and you hate him?
1: All right, all right. For 30 pieces of silver, I will betray him.

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1: June 13th. Our scripture reading for today in the Old Testament will be from the book of 1 Kings, chapter 11, beginning at verse 1, and we'll go through chapter 12, verse 19. We'll read about apostasy. Solomon had wisdom for everybody else, but would not apply it to himself. It is one thing to know the word, but quite another thing to do it, to live by it, to obey it. And we'll read about anger. God's blessings are given by grace, but they are enjoyed by obedience. We'll read about adversaries. God had a special love for Solomon. Therefore, he had to chasten him. God was kind to Solomon only for the sake of David. But how long can a nation or a church or a family live on the spiritual dividends of their ancestors' sacrifice and obedience? Well, let's read about it now as we look into the Old Testament. June 13th, 1 Kings chapter 11, verse 1 through chapter 12, verse 19. Now King Solomon loved many foreign women. Besides Pharaoh's daughter, he married women from Moab, Ammon, Edom, Sidon, and from among the Hittites. The Lord had clearly instructed his people not to intermarry with those nations, because the women they married would lead them to worship their gods. Yet Solomon insisted on loving them anyway. He had 700 wives and 300 concubines. And sure enough, they led his heart away from the Lord. In Solomon's old age, they turned his heart to worship their gods instead of trusting only in the Lord his God, as his father David had done. Solomon worshipped Ashtoreth, the goddess of the Sidonians, and Molech, the detestable god of the Ammonites. Thus Solomon did what was evil in the Lord's sight. He refused to follow the Lord completely, as his father David had done. On the Mount of Olives, east of Jerusalem, he even built a shrine for Chemosh, the detestable god of Moab, and another for Molech, the detestable god of the Ammonites. Solomon built such shrines for all his foreign wives to use for burning incense and sacrificing to their gods. The Lord was very angry with Solomon, for his heart had turned away from the Lord, the God of Israel, who had appeared to him twice. He had warned Solomon specifically about worshiping other gods, but Solomon did not listen to the Lord's command. So now the Lord said to him, "Since you have not kept my covenant and have disobeyed my laws, I will surely tear the kingdom away from you and give it to one of your servants. But for the sake of your father David, I will not do this while you are still alive. I will take the kingdom away from your son, and even so, I will let him be king of one tribe for the sake of my servant David and for the sake of Jerusalem, my chosen city." Then the Lord raised up Hadad the Edomite, a member of Edom's royal family, to be an enemy against Solomon. Years before, David had gone to Edom with Joab, his army commander, to bury some Israelites who had died in battle. While there, the Israelite army had killed nearly every male in Edom. Joab and the army had stayed there for 6 months, killing them. But Hadad and a few of his father's royal officials had fled. Hadad was a very small child at the time. They escaped from Midian and went to Paran, where others joined them. Then they traveled to Egypt and went to Pharaoh, who gave them a home, food, and some land. Pharaoh grew very fond of Hadad, and he gave him a wife, the sister of Queen Tapenes. She bore him a son, Jenubath, who was brought up in Pharaoh's palace among Pharaoh's own sons. When the news reached Hadad in Egypt that David and his commander Joab were both dead, he said to Pharaoh, "Let me return to my own country." "Why?" Pharaoh asked him. "What do you lack here? How have we disappointed you that you want to go home?" "Nothing is wrong," he replied, "but even so, I must return home." God also raised up Rezon, son of Eliada, to be an enemy against Solomon. Rezon had fled from his master, King Hadadezer of Zobah, and had become the leader of a gang of rebels. After David conquered Hadadezer, Rezon and his men fled to Damascus, where he became king. Rezon was Israel's bitter enemy for the rest of Solomon's reign, and he made trouble, just as Hadad did. Rezon hated Israel intensely and continued to reign in Aram. Another rebel leader was Jeroboam, son of Nebat, one of Solomon's own officials. He came from the city of Zeredah in Ephraim, and his mother was Zeruah, a widow. This is the story behind his rebellion. Solomon was rebuilding the Millo and repairing the walls of the city of his father David. Jeroboam was a very capable young man, and when Solomon saw how industrious he was, he put him in charge of the labor force from the tribes of Ephraim and Manasseh. One day, as Jeroboam was leaving Jerusalem, the prophet Ahijah from Shiloh met him on the road wearing a new cloak. The two of them were alone in a field, and Ahijah took the new cloak he was wearing and tore it into 12 pieces. Then he said to Jeroboam, "Take 10 of these pieces, for this is what the Lord, the God of Israel, says. I am about to tear the kingdom from the hand of Solomon, and I will give 10 of the tribes to you. But I will leave him one tribe for the sake of my servant David and for the sake of Jerusalem, which I have chosen out of all the tribes of Israel. For Solomon has abandoned me and worshipped Ashtoreth, the goddess of the Sidonians, Chemosh, the god of Moab, and Molech, the god of the Ammonites. He has not followed my ways and done what is pleasing in my sight. He has not obeyed my laws and regulations as his father David did. But I will not take the entire kingdom from Solomon at this time. For the sake of my servant David, the one whom I chose and who obeyed my commands and laws, I will let Solomon reign for the rest of his life. But I will take the kingdom away from his son and give 10 of the tribes to you. His son will have one tribe, so that the descendants of David, my servant, will continue to reign in Jerusalem, the city I have chosen to be the place for my name. And I will place you on the throne of Israel, and you will rule over all that your heart desires. If you listen to what I tell you and follow my ways and do whatever I consider to be right, and if you obey my laws and commands, as my servant David did, then I will always be with you. I will establish an enduring dynasty for you, as I did for David, and I will give Israel to you. But I will punish the descendants of David because of Solomon's sin, though not forever." Solomon tried to kill Jeroboam, but he fled to King Shishak of Egypt and stayed there until Solomon died. The rest of the events in Solomon's reign, including his wisdom, are recorded in the book of the Acts of Solomon. Solomon ruled in Jerusalem over all Israel for 40 years. When Solomon died, he was buried in the city of his father David. Then his son Rehoboam became the next king. Rehoboam went to Shechem, where all Israel had gathered to make him king. When Jeroboam, son of Nebat, heard of Solomon's death, he returned from Egypt, for he had fled to Egypt to escape from King Solomon. The leaders of Israel sent for Jeroboam, and the whole assembly of Israel went to speak with Rehoboam. "Your father was a hard master," they said. "Lighten the harsh labor demands and heavy taxes that your father imposed on us. Then we will be your loyal subjects." Rehoboam replied, "Give me 3 days to think this over, then come back for my answer." So the people went away. Then King Rehoboam went to discuss the matter with the older men who had counseled his father Solomon. "What is your advice?" he asked. "How should I answer these people?" The older counselors replied, "If you are willing to serve the people today and give them a favorable answer, they will always be your loyal subjects." But Rehoboam rejected the advice of the elders and instead asked the opinion of the young men who had grown up with him and who were now his advisors. "What is your advice?" he asked them. "How should I answer these people
2: who want me to lighten the burdens imposed by my father. The young men replied, This is what you should tell those complainers. My little finger is thicker than my father's waist. If you think he was hard on you, just wait and see what I'll be like. Yes, my father was harsh on you, but I'll be even harsher. My father used whips on you, but I'll use scorpions. 3 days later, Jeroboam and all the people returned to hear Rehoboam's decision, just as the king had requested. But Rehoboam spoke harshly to them, for he rejected the advice of the older counselors and followed the counsel of his younger advisers. He told the people, My father was harsh on you, but I'll be even harsher. My father used whips on you, but I'll use scorpions. So the king paid no attention to the people's demands. This turn of events was the will of the Lord, for it fulfilled the Lord's message to Jeroboam, son of Nebat, through the prophet Ahijah from Shiloh. When all Israel realized that the king had rejected their request, they shouted, Down with David and his dynasty! We have no share in Jesse's son. Let's go home, Israel. Look out for your own house, O David. So the people of Israel returned home, but Rehoboam continued to rule over the Israelites who lived in the towns of Judah. King Rehoboam sent Adoniram, who was in charge of the labor force, to restore order, but all Israel stoned him to death. When this news reached King Rehoboam, he quickly jumped into his chariot and fled to Jerusalem. The northern tribes of Israel have refused to be ruled by a descendant of David to this day. June 13th. And now we begin today's reading in the New Testament. We'll be reading from the book of Acts, chapter 9. We'll see the conversion of Saul of Tarsus was a turning point in the church's entire history. The witness of Stephen was significant, as were the testimonies and prayers of persons Saul persecuted. Ananias baptized him and encouraged him, and the disciples at Damascus saved his life. When the church in Jerusalem feared to welcome Saul into their fellowship, Barnabas, that means son of encouragement, built the bridge. He was the bridge. We do not know the names of the brave men who smuggled Saul out of Damascus, but, you know, holding the ropes was a very important job. And with that, let's begin today's reading in the New Testament. June 13th, Acts chapter 9, verses 1 through 25. Meanwhile, Saul was uttering threats with every breath. He was eager to destroy the Lord's followers, so he went to the high priest. He requested letters addressed to the synagogues in Damascus, asking their cooperation in the arrest of any followers of the way he found there. He wanted to bring them, both men and women, back to Jerusalem in chains. As he was nearing Damascus on this mission, a brilliant light from heaven suddenly beamed down upon him. He fell to the ground and heard a voice saying to him, Saul, Saul, why are you persecuting me? Who are you, sir? Saul asked. And the voice replied, I am Jesus, the one you are persecuting. Now get up and go into the city, and you will be told what you are to do. The men with Saul stood speechless with surprise, for they heard the sound of someone's voice, but they saw no one. As Saul picked himself up off the ground, he found that he was blind. So his companions led him by the hand to Damascus. He remained there blind for 3 days. And all that time he went without food and water. Now there was a believer in Damascus named Ananias. The Lord spoke to him in a vision, calling, Ananias. Yes, Lord, he replied. The Lord said, Go over to Straight Street, to the house of Judas. When you arrive, ask for Saul of Tarsus. He is praying to me right now. I have shown him a vision of a man named Ananias coming in and laying his hands on him so that he can see again. But Lord, exclaimed Ananias, I've heard about the terrible things this man has done to the believers in Jerusalem. And we hear that he is authorized by the leading priests to arrest every believer in Damascus. But the Lord said, Go and do what I say. For Saul is my chosen instrument to take my message to the Gentiles and to kings, as well as to the people of Israel. And I will show him how much he must suffer for me. So Ananias went and found Saul. He laid his hands on him and said, Brother Saul, the Lord Jesus, who appeared to you on the road, has sent me so that you may get your sight back and be filled with the Holy Spirit. Instantly, something like scales fell from Saul's eyes, and he regained his sight. Then he got up and was baptized. Afterward, he ate some food and was strengthened. Saul stayed with the believers in Damascus for a few days, and immediately he began preaching about Jesus in the synagogue, saying, He is indeed the Son of God. All who heard him were amazed. Isn't this the same man who persecuted Jesus' followers with such devastation in Jerusalem? They asked. And we understand that he came here to arrest them and take them in chains to the leading priests. Saul's preaching became more and more powerful, and the Jews in Damascus couldn't refute his proofs that Jesus was indeed the Messiah. After a while, the Jewish leaders decided to kill him. But Saul was told about their plot and that they were watching for him day and night at the city gate so they could murder him. So during the night, some of the other believers let him down in a large basket through an opening in the city wall. Today we're reading Psalm 131, verses 1 through 3. And almost children naturally resist weaning because they want to continue enjoying the special attention of mother and the security it brings. Children do not realize that the traumatic experience of weaning is the first step toward maturity and freedom. And God never takes anything from you without giving you something better. You may weep and try to hold on to the past, but God tenderly leads you toward the future. When God weans you away from something, do not fret. He has something better to take its place. Psalm 131, verses 1 through 3. A song for the ascent to Jerusalem. A psalm of David. Lord, my heart is not proud. My eyes are not haughty. I don't concern myself with matters too great or awesome for me, but I have stilled and quieted myself, just as a small child is quiet with its mother. Yes, like a small child is my soul within me. O Israel, put your hope in the Lord, now and always. Proverbs 17, verses 4 and 5. Wrongdoers listen to wicked talk. Liars pay attention to destructive words. Those who mock the poor insult their maker. Those who rejoice at the misfortune of others will be punished.

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2: My stepmother hated me and put me in a youth home for 2 years when I was seven. The real abuse started when I returned home. She made me stand in a corner all day. She left me alone with a German Shepherd dog that was vicious and frightened me to death. She told lies to my father so he would beat me when he came home. At 13, I began seeing a psychiatrist, and when I confided in him about the abuse, he told my stepmother. She waited a week until my bruises were gone, then put me in a mental hospital. There, for the first time, I experienced kindness. The doctors suspected abuse, and when I felt safe enough to tell the truth, they let me stay 6 months and then sent me to a Christian youth home, far from my parents. Sometimes I had fits of screaming rage. They had nearly given up on me when I went to camp in the summer and heard about the suffering of Jesus, how he went to the cross that I might live without fear and shame. I accepted him as my Savior, and he gave me real peace. Right away, the staff noticed the change in me, and I stayed to finish high school. A few years after my salvation, I threw away the tranquilizers. Jesus even set me free of the hatred and bitterness I had for my stepmother and father. I'm Lynn, and I know that whatever your heartache and pain, the Prince of Peace will change everything and set you free. And if the Son therefore shall make you free, you shall be free indeed.
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0: What single person gets more chapters in Genesis than anyone else? Abraham? Isaac? Jacob? Or is it Joseph? Welcome to Through the Bible. As we continue our journey through the whole Word of God, we begin one of the finest stories in history, a story of a man who is more like Jesus in his person and experiences than anyone else in Scripture. I'm talking, of course, about Joseph. Dr. McGee will definitely show the parallels, dozens of them, between his life and Christ's as we begin in Genesis 37 and study the life of Joseph until the end. We'll start the story in a home in Canaan with a tragic tale of jealousy, favoritism, and just plain evil. But first, here's Dr. McGee reading a letter from a listener in Amarillo, Texas.
1: And this part, it says, I've written to you before, but never told you how God directed you into my life. I'm forever grateful. And now she says, it begins with October 1977. My father-in-law came to live with us. He was 87 years old at the time. Wonderful father, but was an agnostic. Believed only in himself and his money. Very brilliant man, alert to all his surroundings and the stock market. One day in February 1978, we're teaching Isaiah the 58th chapter. I was at the end of my rope. My prayers seemed only to be lip. And I felt like I was in a satanic coma, if there is such a thing. It was then I turned you on. And from that day forward, you have been that ray of sunshine in my life. You light up my life. Not only did I walk closer with my Lord and Savior, but you told Dad about him. Praise the Lord. He called you Fibber McGee and looked forward to you each day. Dad passed away in April in 1979 at the ripe age of 89. Thank you for telling him about Jesus. It's truly hard to witness to those you love.
0: It's true. Sharing God's truth with the people we love most can be difficult. And sometimes the simplest step is just inviting them to listen alongside us and allowing God's word to do what only it can do. Eddie in Bangladesh did just that, and she told us this story. For a long time, my husband had no interest in going to church. I attended services and prayer meetings on my own, but he didn't want to read the Bible or be involved at all. Everything began to change when I listened to your programs. Soon, he became interested, and we started listening together at home. He then began going to church, and his attitude and behavior changed in such a positive way. I truly believe this transformation came through hearing the Word of God. And then Gina in the U.S. shares this. I give God the glory. After I introduced one of my daughters to Through the Bible, she had been caught up in some unhealthy choices. I began to see a real change in her life. This had been a heavy burden for our family for a long time. My daughter has accepted Christ and now even goes to church with us. Thank you so much for bringing us God's Word. Well, praise God for these lives changed by His Word. You know, one of the most frequent prayer requests that we receive is for the salvation of family members. And if you'd like to join our world prayer team in lifting them and millions of others before the Lord, you can sign up over at ttb.org. Now let's bow our heads in prayer. Heavenly Father, thank you for your word and how it points us to Jesus, the lover and savior of our souls. Help us now to see him as we study the life of Joseph. We pray in Jesus' name. Amen. Open to Genesis 37 as we go through the Bible with Dr. J. Vernon McGee.
1: Now today, friends, we come to the 37th chapter of the book of Genesis, and when we do, we resume the story of the line of Abraham, Isaac, Jacob, and now we come to the fourth one, Joseph. And from here all the way through the book of Genesis, we'll be centered upon Joseph. Now it is true, we are dealing with the family of Jacob, and that's what's resumed in this chapter. But the story of Joseph has begun here. And somebody might say, well, there's more attention given here to Joseph than to Abraham or Isaac. Are there anything else? Certainly more this than is even given to the first 11 chapters in Genesis. How do you explain that? Well, I think there's several reasons. I would suggest two. One is the life of Joseph is a good and honorable life. We are told in Scripture, finally, brethren, whatsoever things are true, whatsoever things are honest, whatsoever things are just, whatsoever things are pure, whatsoever things are lovely, whatsoever things are of good report, if there be any virtue, and if there be any praise, think on these things. Now, God wants us to have this that is good and virtuous and great before us. And Joseph's life is just that. Then there's a second reason here, and this is a great reason. Nowhere in the New Testament is Joseph given to us as a type of Christ. Yet no one is more like Christ in his person and experiences than Joseph. All of this cannot be accidental. Now, we're going to see that as we go through his life. And I think that I've got listed in a book somewhere. Fact of the matter is, it's in our book on Genesis, at least 20 some odd parallels. And there's more than 20. I suspect there must be around 30. And we'll mention that later on when we get farther into his story. But now you'll recall that last time we almost got a laugh. And there's a lot of laughs in the Bible, by the way. It depicts human life. And there's a lot of humor. God has a sense of humor. And we met all the dukes and kings and all the royalty in the family of Esau. And where in the world did they come from? Well, they took these titles. And men have been going for titles and that sort of thing from that day to this. Every now and then I get a letter from some brother, I always feel like he's way out in left field, that rebukes me for having a doctor's degree. Well, I earned mine. I don't mind having it, but I'll be honest with you. I sweat blood and tears to get the degrees that I have hanging in my study. But I wouldn't give you 5 cents for them if I didn't have them. The thing is that it's what they represent. And titles today are quite meaningless, really. They are. And it's not the office, it's the individual that makes it. Great many people say they respect the office of president, but not the president. Well, God have mercy on America if we've come to that, because it's the person who makes the office. And if we don't have a man in there that makes it in a way that we can respect him, and frankly, it's been difficult for the past 2 decades, maybe a little longer than that, in fact, 3 decades, to have men in the office that you can respect. And the office has certainly suffered, but the man makes the office. And so these fellows all had to get him a title. And if you belong to the family of Esau, you'd need a title because of the type of folk that they really were. We're going to pick up now the family of Jacob again. And there were several things that we did not call attention to that were in this chapter 35. One is this place of Bethlehem. First time it's mentioned, and here's where Rachel died. And we sing, O Little Town of Bethlehem. Well, if Jacob was here to sing it with us, I can assure you several things. One thing is, he'd never think of a birth there. He'd think of a death. He'd think of beautiful Rachel died there. Then, after that, he would remember this is where Benjamin was born. You see, Benjamin was born in the same place that Jesus was born. That brings this place of Bethlehem now onto the page of Scripture. And the amazing thing is not that Bethlehem was picked as the birthplace of the Messiah. The thing that's amazing is that how could it ever have been fulfilled? And that's the wonder of it all. We didn't call any attention to the sin of Reuben that's mentioned here, because that'll come before us again, and we need to keep that in mind. And we recognize now that we have left the family of Esau. Now we are going to follow on through in the family of Jacob. That is the one. And Joseph now becomes all prominent here before us. And we're going to follow his story. So let's pick up now chapter 37, and this is the method of the Spirit of God, that when the rejected line is given, then he returns to take the line that's going to lead to Christ, and that story is resumed. And so we have here this story of Jacob. And I begin reading at chapter 37, verse 1. And Jacob dwelt in the land wherein his father was a stranger, in the land of Canaan. Now he's moved down, apparently, south of Bethlehem, and he's come down to Hebron. That's where you'll recall that Abraham had made his home. And so he comes to this place of fellowship, communion with God. And verse 2, these are the generations of Jacob. Now, we had the generations of Esau. These are the generations of Jacob. But we only have this boy Joseph mentioned. Joseph, being 17 years old, was feeding the flock with his brethren, and the lad was with the sons of Bilhah, and with the son of Zilpah, his father's wives, and Joseph brought unto his father their evil report. And I want to tell you, that bunch of boys that Jacob had, they were problem children, every one of them with the exception of Joseph and Benjamin. And it took these men a long time to really learn anything at all. And the emphasis now, you see, is going to be switched from actually Jacob to Joseph. We'll follow him down to the land of Egypt. He was 17 years old when this incident took place that's recorded here. Just a teenage boy who was one of the youngest, you see, out there feeding the flock. Benjamin is too young to be out there. And this boy, he came home and told his father their evil report. And the boys didn't like it. Of course they didn't like it. They, I'm sure, called him a tattletale. Verse 3, now Israel loved Joseph more than all his children, because he was the son of his old age, and he made him a coat of many colors. Now, Jacob should have learned the lesson in his own home that to play a favorite will cause trouble in a family. His own father had favored the elder brother, and this boy knew what it was to be discriminated against, and now he practices the very same thing. And, of course, we begin to excuse him because we say, well, after all, it was Rachel who really was his wife, who really was the one he loved, one fine thing in his life. And this boy is a fine boy, as well as Benjamin, and he loved this boy. Well, that's all true, by the way, but he shouldn't have bought him that coat of many colors. Now, the coat of many colors, that may not be the accurate translation. There are those that translate this, a coat with sleeves in it. You see, in that day, putting sleeves in coats just wasn't the popular thing to do. It wasn't the latest style. Hart, Schaffner, and Marx were not making coats like that then with sleeves in them. And it was difficult. After all, the thing they did was to take a long strip of goods, and the middle way is in it. They'd take about 12 feet or maybe 10 feet. And they would put a hole right in the middle of it, stick their head through it, half of it drop down in front and half in the back, then they'd just tie it together, or they'd sew it together. And that was the clothes of the day. They didn't have sleeves. Apparently, this was a garment that had sleeves in it. That, of course, set him apart, but maybe not quite as much as if it had many colors. And verse 4, when his brethren saw that their father loved him more than all his brethren, they hated him. And they certainly did hate him. They could not speak peaceably unto him. Now, we look into this family again, and you notice the strife that's been in all of these families. I tell you, I don't care what family it is. Sin today, friends, not only ruins lives, it ruins families. Not only ruins families, it'll ruin a community. It'll ruin a city. It's ruining our cities today. They say this thing and that thing and another thing's ruining our cities. Just one thing. God calls it sin. S-I-N, sin. And it ruins nations. And so this boy, Joseph, he's being discriminated by both the Father and now the brethren. The Father loves him, the brethren hate him. And verse 5, and Joseph dreamed a dream, and he told it his brethren, and they hated him yet the more. Anything that Joseph did certainly didn't bring the love of his brethren for him. And he said unto them, hear, I pray you, this dream which I've dreamed. Now, I have a feeling that this 17-year-old boy at this time, who has been kept, I'm sure as long as Rachel lived, on her apron string, very much like Jacob had been reared at first. Generally, when a fellow like this, who's been raised tied to his mama's apron string, does finally break loose from the apron string, he's apt to go any direction. In fact, he's apt to go every direction. Jacob did, but Joseph won't. Joseph is a remarkable individual. Now, how do you explain, though, this conduct here? Why would he go and tattle on his brethren when he knew it would incur their hatred? And why would he tell them this dream? Well, I think that there's one explanation for it. He's been tied to his mama's apron string so long, he doesn't know how bad this world can be. And he doesn't know how bad his brothers can be. I'm of the opinion he's a rather gullible boy at this time. And you'll find out that it took him a long time to find out about the ways of the world. And when he did, he probably knew as much about the ways of the world as anyone later on, but not at this time. He's a 17-year-old boy raised as he was raised in that day, and a favorite of his father. His father now centers all of the affection that he had for Rachel. And you can understand there's a tremendous background here and how human we all are. Old Jacob, as a young man, went out there and saw Rachel. Boy, he fell in love with her. Love at first sight. She was a beautiful thing. He had to work 14 years for her. And then it was several years before a child was born. And finally, Joseph is born. And my, Rachel's gone now, so what does he do? He just centers all of his affection in this boy. He shouldn't have done it. He's got 11 more of them around there. But he centers his affection in this boy here. But listen at the dream that he has. And he just tells it right out. I'm reading verse 7 now. He says, for behold, we were binding sheaves in the field. And lo, my sheaf rose and also stood upright. And behold, your sheaf stood round about and made obeisance to my sheaf. And his brethren said to him, shalt thou indeed reign over us? Or shalt thou indeed have dominion over us? And they hated him yet the more for his dreams and for his words. They asked probably in a sneering, cynical way, you really think that you're going to reign over us? And they hated him, though, because he had this dream. But that doesn't end the dreams. He has another one. He dreamed yet another dream and told it his brethren and said, behold, I have dreamed a dream more. And behold, the sun and the moon and the 11 stars made obeisance to me. And he told it to his father and to his brethren. And his father rebuked him and said unto him, what is this dream that thou hast dreamed? Shall I and thy mother, thy brethren, indeed come to bow down ourselves to thee in the earth? And he told this dream. They understood what he was talking about then. Those who study the book of Revelation today don't seem to know when they find a woman mentioned in the 12th chapter of Revelation with the sun, moon, and stars under her feet, that that means the nation Israel. These brethren understood that it's the sons of Israel that we're talking about, and it's the nation Israel as it was there at the beginning. You see, what's given in Genesis is like a bud to a flower, and that opens up as you go through Scripture. Now, here's one that's not going to open up till you get to the book of Revelation. It's a late bloomer, by the way, but it's going to open up there, and we ought to understand what is being said there, not attempt to guess. Don't need to guess when it's made this clear here. Old Jacob understood it exactly. He says, why does this mean that your father, your mother, your brethren are going to bow down to you? Well, this boy, all he could say, well, this is what I dreamed, and this is it. Verse 11, and his brethren envied him, but his father observed the saying. brethren just dismissed it. They paid no attention to it. They thought this was certainly in the realm of impossibility. And far as those 10 brethren were concerned, not one of them was going to bow down to him. And his brethren went to feed their father's flock in Shechem. Now you see, Jacob has moved way down around Hebron, and these boys are keeping the sheep. Now they've gone way north. They're up about as far north of Jerusalem as they lived at Hebron, south of Jerusalem. I don't know how far it'd be, 30 or 40 miles each way, so that you've got about 80 miles, and they probably got as far as 100 miles from home. So you can see that they grazed their sheep over that entire area, and they took the flock way up to Shechem. And Israel said unto Joseph, "Do not thy brethren feed the flock in Shechem? Come, and I will send thee unto them." And he said unto him, "Here am I." Joseph said, "Yes, I'll go." He's very obedient to his father, you notice. And he said to him, "Go, I pray thee, see whether it be well with thy brethren and well with the flocks, and bring me word again." So he sent him out of the vale of Hebron, and he came to Shechem. You see, all the way from Hebron up to Shechem. And a certain man found him, and behold, he was wandering in the field. When he got up by Shechem, he began to look around everywhere. That's rugged terrain up there, by the way. And this boy, Joseph, he couldn't find him. The man asked him, saying, "What seekest thou?" I think the man said, "Well, you passed my tent here half a dozen times. Who are you looking for?" And he said, "I seek my brethren. Tell me, I pray thee, where they feed their flocks." And the man said, "They are departed hence, for I heard them say, let us go to Dothan." And Joseph went after his brethren and found them in Dothan. Now, Dothan is a long ways north of Shechem, by the way. Dothan is right near the valley of Esdraelon. This is where they had gone. And so Joseph went up there, and he found them. And when they saw him afar off, even before he came near unto them, they conspired against him to slay him. Now, they certainly hated him. And they say, "Now, we're going to get

0: in his case. And the Lord Jesus is virgin born. His is miraculous. Joseph was loved by his father. The Lord Jesus was loved by his father. He said, "This is my beloved son." And Joseph had the coat of many colors that set him apart. And Christ was separate from sinners. Joseph announced he was to rule over his brethren. The Lord Jesus presented himself as the Messiah. And you remember, they ridiculed him. In fact, that was put in ridicule on his cross. Jesus of Nazareth, the King of the Jews. Notice the analogy. And Joseph was sent to his brethren, and Jesus came to his brethren. First to the lost sheep of the house of Israel. Joseph was hated by his brethren without a cause. The Lord Jesus was hated by his brethren without a cause. Tremendous parallel, you see, friends. We'll follow that on down as we follow the story now of Joseph. So until next time, my beloved, may God richly bless you.
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2: There is no peace of mind for someone who is mentally and emotionally tormented, as I was for years. The first hint of my illness came in high school, where my grades were good, but I had no friends. The first year of college was difficult, the second one impossible. I went home depressed at Christmas, having horrible dreams of killing my siblings. Our family doctor referred me to a psychiatrist who put me in a mental hospital. After a year of tranquilizers and shock treatments, I was moved to a halfway house, but I was still an angry, self-centered person. I hated the world, hated myself, hated God. Seeking attention, I attempted suicide. Then I really began losing my mind. Back to the mental ward I went, indulging in rages that left me in restraints. My sister came to visit and told me that Jesus would heal me if I would pray. So I tried her advice. When I was released, she continued to study the Bible with me and took me to church, where I heard the gospel. That night in my room, I asked God's forgiveness through Jesus Christ, and He began the work of changing me into a brand new person. It was a long struggle because I had so many bad attitudes and habits to overcome. But other believers in Christ helped me by forgiving my outbursts of anger and just loving me. My name is Diane, and the Prince of Peace gave me peace of mind. I know He'll work miracles in your life too. If the Son, therefore, shall make you free, you shall be free indeed.
1: If you would like to be free from the weight of sin by receiving Jesus Christ as Lord and Savior, or maybe you have questions about it, call 1-888-NEED-HIM right now. Free Indeed is a production of

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0: Long live the king!
1: Thou art Ezra, a faithful servant of the God of Israel. If thou seekest a favor of me, speak.
0: O King Artaxerxes, thou knowest that many Judeans did not return to their land when King Cyrus gave them permission. And when great King Darius issued the decree that all Judeans were free to return to their own land, still some remained, even as I.
1: Are you asking for permission to go to Jerusalem?
0: If it please the king.
1: Gladly, Ezra. For I know that thou art a learned student of the laws of Moses and of your God. And your presence in Jerusalem will do much to strengthen and encourage your people to hasten with the building of their city and their temple.
0: Thank you, your majesty.
1: Also, Ezra, I'm going to issue a decree permitting you to collect by free will offerings gold and silver to take with you to help rebuild the city and beautify the temple. I shall also permit all the people of Israel still living in my realm, which are minded of their own free will, to go to Jerusalem with thee. Before you go, appear before me, for I shall have a letter for you to take with you.
2: And Ezra gathered together some 2,000 men, women, and children to return with him to Judah. For 3 days they camped beside the river Ahava.
0: I understand that your name is Hashabiah of the tribe of Levi.
3: Yes, sir.
0: Good. As you probably know, I am Ezra, a direct descendant of Aaron, the high priest under Moses. We will work together.
3: Yes, sir, your grace.
0: Your first duty will be to call the people together.
3: Yes, sir.
0: My people, by command of the king, we are permitted to return to Judah, the land of our fathers. With us, we have much gold and silver and valuable vessels for service in the temple at Jerusalem. Each of you will seek of the Lord a right way for us to cross the desert, so that our families and little ones with the gold and silver may arrive safely at Jerusalem.
3: But Ezra, your grace, I'm sure that the king would gladly assign a regiment of soldiers to see us safely to Jerusalem.
0: Yes, I know, Hashabiah, but I'm ashamed to ask such a favor of his majesty.
3: Well, there are many robbers and thieves who lie in wait for a band such as ours. Well, the king knows this. He must realize...
0: His majesty realizes this, yes, but I told the king that our God protects those who worship him, but that his power and wrath is against all those who deny him.
3: I see and understand now, your grace, why it is necessary that we have faith and trust God to see us safely to Judah.
2: Finally, Ezra and his small company left the camp at the river Ahava, and the angels of the Lord went before them and brought them safely to Jerusalem. And with thanksgiving and joy, Ezra had the gold and silver and precious vessels turned over to the proper officials of the temple. Now when these things were done, the great prince of Judah came to Ezra, saying,
4: Ezra, your grace, I hesitate to make this report.
0: Hesitate not, for the Lord hath made thee a prince, and thou hast a duty to perform.
4: Thank you, your grace. Well, your grace, the people of Israel have done grievous sin. I must report, your grace, that the priests and rulers of Judah are the chief trespassers.
0: Yes, prince?
4: They have taken for themselves and their sons wives from among the heathen nations in the land. Thus, your grace, have the priests and Levites mixed holy blood with the blood of idol worshippers.
2: Ezra was so astonished at the news of this abomination that he sat until evening as one dazed. At the evening sacrifice, he arose and fell upon his knees and spread out his hands unto the Lord, praying,
0: Oh, my God, I am ashamed and blush to lift my face to thee, for our iniquities are increased and grown up into the heavens. Since the days of our fathers, O God, have we been in a great trespass. O Lord God of Israel, thou art righteous. Be merciful unto us and forgive our trespass, for we are unable to stand before thee because of this great sin.
2: Now when Ezra had finished praying, behold, he gathered together a great congregation of men, women, and children who wept sore for the great sin they had done. And Ezra spoke to that great multitude and reminded them of the law of Moses relating to intermarriage. Then the people wept even louder and were much displeased with themselves. Then did Shechaniah, a priest, speak unto Ezra and the multitude.
5: We have transgressed against our God and have taken strange wives of the people of the land. But fellow Israelites, there is still hope for us concerning this great sin. We must make a covenant with our God to put away these idolatrous wives, and such as are born of them, let this be done according to the law of Moses.
6: People of Israel, priests and Levites, do ye swear to do this according to the word of Moses?
5: We swear, Ezra, your grace.
7: Yes, we swear.
2: And Israel made an end to their men taking strange wives and their daughters taking strange husbands.
0: O God, we thank thee for this great reformation in Israel. Had we not separated ourselves from the people of the land, certainly Israel would have been led back into idolatry. Keep us, O Lord, from straying from the straight and narrow.

0: scripture says Jesus went about doing good. He saw a blind man that had been blind from birth.
1: The Bible story Billy Graham shared in 1957 applies to us today.
0: We are blind just as that poor blind man that Jesus looked at that night. We're spiritually blind because the Bible teaches not only do you have physical eyes, but you have spiritual eyes.
1: And when your spiritual eyes are closed, you can't see you're a sinner who needs God's forgiveness. But if you surrender your life to Jesus Christ, He'll open your spiritual eyes to see the truth that God loves you and sent His Son Jesus to forgive you.
0: And I tell you tonight, that can happen to you. Can you say tonight, I can see, I have the joy and the peace that Christ can bring?
1: We can help you find that peace and joy through Christ. Go to findpeacewithgod.net. We're the Billy Graham Evangelistic Association.
2: 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We've learned there's only one race, the human race. So biologically, there's absolutely no such thing as an interracial marriage. Now, the Bible only talks about one biological race, but it does say there are two spiritual races, the saved race and the unsaved race. It's a marriage between these two spiritual races that would be a problem. Because we're all descended from Adam and Eve, we can get rid of the idea of interracial marriage. It comes from prejudice, not from God's word. We're only one race, the human race.
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1: My father committed suicide when I was a young man, and I came close to doing the same thing. I was the only son with three sisters, and my early childhood was happy. Dad taught economics at a state university, and we loved to go fishing together. His lameness from a car accident was made even worse when another car broadsided us, crushing his bad leg. From then on, he drank heavily. I was 13, and Dad and I were playing catch in the yard when he fell, breaking his leg again. It had to be amputated. My guilt was unbearable. As he drank more, I drank too. Our home divided into two camps, Mom and my sisters against Dad and me. I refused to hold him accountable and even fixed his drinks for him. Finally, Mom issued an ultimatum, and Dad checked into a VA hospital and quit drinking. He became a loving husband and father, but delving into his past troubled him, and he withdrew. Then, one day, he disappeared altogether. We found him dead of a self-inflicted gunshot wound. Although I raged and drank to numb the despair, I managed to graduate with my class and then finish college. But I always felt worthless. 7 years later, consumed with suicidal thoughts, I talked with a pastor who exposed the anger I had at Dad for what he did to us. It was several years later, after attending church and reading the Bible, that I yielded my life to Christ, asking God to save me and forgive me. I'm John Hamm. If the Son, therefore, shall make you free, you shall be free indeed.
0: If you would like to be free from the weight of sin by receiving Jesus Christ as Lord and Savior, or maybe you have questions about it, call 1-888-NEED-HIM right now. 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
3: 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We're the Billy Graham Evangelistic Association.

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1: Psalm 127, verses 1 and 2. Unless the Lord builds the house, they labor in vain who build it. Unless the Lord guards the city, the watchman stays awake in vain. It is vain for you to rise up early, to sit up late, to eat the bread of sorrows, for so he gives his beloved sleep. We are all so prone to worry. Fear for the future causes us to lose sleep, morning and night, all the while adding to an increasing feeling of hopelessness. The good news is that God is at work within us, building and leading us to the future which he has planned for our lives. The heart that trusts in God is the heart that finds the rest it is longing for. If you're tired today, give the work of building your future over to him. It's time to pray.
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2: Death is certain, and you're going to die one day. 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
3: 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But Billy Graham wasn't talking about religion.
2: 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I'm asking you to come to a person, to Jesus Christ, who loves you. Jesus transcends all religion. He wants to give you a life of adventure.
3: And it begins with a relationship, not religion. A relationship with Jesus Christ, the Son of God. 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And it's from the Billy Graham Evangelist.
4: This is Max Lucado. We prayer wimps fear mispraying. What's the expected etiquette and dress code of prayer? What if we kneel instead of stand? Jesus' answer, in Matthew 18:3, he says, "Become as little children, carefree, joy-filled, playful, trusting, curious, trust more, strut less." God prefers this greeting. God, you are my daddy, and I am your child. It's hard to show off and call God daddy at the same time. Impossible, in fact. Remember, prayer doesn't depend on how you pray. The power of prayer depends on the one who hears the prayer. Here's my challenge for you. Every day for 4 weeks, pray 4 minutes. Then get ready to connect with God like never before. This is Max Lucado.

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1: This morning, if you've got your Bibles, we are in Acts chapter 21. We're slowly working our way through the book of Acts and really coming to what is the last major section of Acts. As we saw Paul wrap up his final missionary journey, as we often call them, as he returned to Jerusalem. And if you remember hearing along his travel, city after city, that what awaited him would be suffering and persecution. And so last week, we finally saw Paul's arrival in that city, and many had been concerned, even when he arrived in Jerusalem, about his safety. They recognized that although the church supported the work that Paul was doing, that word and rumors about that work was already spreading through the city, and that Paul being there, particularly at the time of Pentecost, one of these great festivals, that it was a dangerous moment for Paul to be in the city and for word to spread about his presence. And so the church, if you remember last week, had come up with a plan. Paul would demonstrate his Jewish piety by going up to the temple with these young men who were taking vows, offering sacrifices. That Paul would both go through the process of purification, go with them, support these vows that they were making, and so give an image, a symbol, as we saw, one he had been faithful to even privately, but publicly he would show his support for the law and for the temple as he went up to do it. As we also saw last week, although it was a decent plan, it did not work. I read a little bit ahead at the end of last week's passage so that you could see that what awaited Paul, perhaps the very act of going into the temple to do this act of worship, would become the thing that most exposed him and would ultimately turn the crowd against him. We're going to read actually the rest of chapter 21 and then into chapter 22 where Paul gives his defense, a little bit of a longer passage, but I think important to keep together. And so I want to jump right in. Acts chapter 21, we'll begin reading in verse 27. And again, to set the scene, Paul back in Jerusalem, Paul having gone up into the temple to make these sacrifices, to fulfill this commitment to the vow. And there amongst the crowds as they're worshiping, probably at this time of this festival, Pentecost, Paul is recognized there in the temple courtyards. Acts chapter 21, beginning in verse 27, where we left off last week. When the 7 days were almost completed, the Jews from Asia, seeing him in the temple, stirred up the whole crowd and laid hands on him, crying out, "Men of Israel, help! This is the man who is teaching everyone everywhere against the people and the law in this place. Moreover, he even brought Greeks into the temple and has defiled this holy place. For they had previously seen Trophimus and Ephesian with him in the city, and they supposed that Paul had brought him into the temple. And when all the city was stirred up and the people ran together, they seized Paul and dragged him out of the temple. And at once the gates were shut, and as they were seeking to kill him, word came to the tribune of the cohort that all Jerusalem was in confusion. He at once took soldiers and centurions and ran down to them. And when they saw the tribune and the soldiers, they stopped beating Paul. When the tribune came up and arrested him and ordered him to be bound with two chains, he inquired who he was and what he had done. Some in the crowd were shouting one thing, some another. And as he could not learn the facts because of the uproar, he ordered him to be brought into the barracks. And when he came to the steps, he was actually carried by the soldiers because of the violence of the crowd. For the mob of the people followed, crying out, "Away with him." As Paul was about to be brought into the barracks, he said to the tribune, "May I say something to you?" And he said, "Do you know Greek? Are you not the Egyptian then who recently stirred up a revolt and led the 4,000 men of the assassins out into the wilderness?" Paul replied, I am a Jew from Tarsus in Cilicia,
2: a citizen of no obscure city.
1: I beg you, permit me to speak to the people. And when he had given him permission, Paul, standing on the steps, motioned with his hand to the people. And when there was a great hush, he addressed them in the Hebrew language, saying, "Brothers and fathers, hear the defense that I now make before you." And when they heard that he was addressing them in the Hebrew language, they became even more quiet. And he said, "I am a Jew born in Tarsus in Cilicia, but brought up in this city, educated at the feet of Gamaliel, according to the strict manner of the law of our fathers, being zealous for God, as all of you are this day. I persecuted this way to the death, binding and delivering to prison both men and women, as the high priest and the whole council of elders can bear me witness. From them I received letters to the brothers, and I journeyed towards Damascus to take those who were there and bring them in bonds to Jerusalem to be punished. As I was on my way and drew near to Damascus about noon, a great light from heaven suddenly shone around me, and I fell to the ground and heard a voice saying to me, 'Saul, Saul, why are you persecuting me?' I answered, 'Who are you, Lord?' And he said to me, 'I am Jesus of Nazareth, whom you are persecuting. Now those who were with me saw the light, but did not understand the voice of the one who was speaking to me. And I said, 'What shall I do, Lord?' And the Lord said to me, 'Rise and go into Damascus, and there you will be told all that is appointed for you to do.' And since I could not see because of the brightness of that light, I was led by the hand of those who were with me and came into Damascus. And one Ananias, a devout man according to the law, well spoken of by all the Jews who lived there, came to me and standing by me said to me, 'Brother Saul, receive your sight.' And at that very hour I received my sight and saw him. And he said, 'The God of our fathers appointed you to know his will, to see the righteous one, and to hear a voice from his mouth. For you will be a witness for him to everyone of what you have seen and heard. And now why do you wait? Rise and be baptized and wash away your sins, calling on his name.' And when I had returned to Jerusalem and was praying in the temple, I fell into a trance and saw him saying to me, 'Make haste and get out of Jerusalem quickly, because they will not accept your testimony about me.' And I said, 'Lord, they themselves know that in one synagogue after another I imprisoned and beat those who believed in you. And when the blood of Stephen, your witness, was being shed, I myself was standing by and approving and watching over the garments of those who killed him.' And he said to me, 'Go, for I will send you far away to the Gentiles.' Up to this word they listened to him. Then they raised their voices and said, 'Away with such a fellow from the earth, for he shall not be allowed to live.' And as they were shouting and throwing off their cloaks and flinging dust into the air, the tribune ordered him to be brought into the barracks, saying that he should be examined by flogging to find out why they were shouting against him like this." I'm going to pause our reading there. Quite a bit worth looking at in the passage. We've been seeing over the last few weeks that Paul anticipated that what was awaiting him in Jerusalem would be this very suffering that is now beginning to play out. Paul, having gone up into the temple with many worshipers there around him, Luke tells us that he was recognized by the Jews from Asia. This is the Pentecost festival in which many from around the Roman Empire would have traveled into the city as pilgrims. They would have found themselves there in the temple or going up into the temple to worship just like Paul and his companions. These particular Jews from Asia turn out to be the leaders, the Jews from the very cities where Paul has been planting churches through much of the story of Acts. These are perhaps the very leaders of local synagogues that had heard Paul coming into their own town, teaching in their own synagogues, had eventually turned against him, who had rejected his message. They, having traveled from their hometowns to Jerusalem, now find the very Paul who they had opposed there in the middle of the temple in Jerusalem. Paul had divided their synagogues. In some cases, there had been riots and uproar in their cities, which some of those Jewish leaders may have even been blamed for. Paul had on occasion been driven out of their cities, beaten, and more than once they had attempted to stone him, to kill him. And yet, now they recognize him, having come from their own cities in Asia to Jerusalem, that here is this Paul that has caused so much trouble for them back home. Now they're in the temple of Jerusalem, of all places, on this holy festival of all times. These Jewish leaders have come to Jerusalem to worship. And you can imagine their frustration when they discovered this opponent that has caused them so much trouble now there in Jerusalem as well. As Luke records it, they immediately go crazy. They start shouting to the crowd, seizing Paul and calling for help. Verse 28, "Men of Israel, help." And then they begin laying out their charges against Paul. Two main charges that they inform the crowd. Number one, they explain that Paul has been teaching against the law and against the temple. They explain that Paul had been leading Jews everywhere, which they know firsthand from their own synagogues, they claim, that Paul has been teaching them to abandon the law, to turn away from their Jewish traditions. In some ways, it is true that Paul has been teaching the gospel to these Jews, which has led to very real change in these Jewish synagogues. But it's certainly not been the case, as Paul has tried over and over to point out, that he was against the Mosaic law or somehow against the traditions of the Jews. Remember, he had come into the temple to worship and to perform this vow as proof of his own piety. But it mattered very little to these Jewish leaders from Asia as they began to tell the crowd around him that this is the very one who has been preaching and teaching against the law. Second, they interestingly charge him with having brought a Greek or a Gentile into the temple, and so by having defiled the holy place. They know from the work that Paul had been doing on his journeys and having seen Paul in Jerusalem in the city, that he had in fact returned to the city and been traveling with Greeks or Gentiles, that a part of Paul's extended ministry or missionary team were these Greeks. And so they come to the assumption that he must have brought them with him even into this place, the temple. If you've ever seen a diagram or a depiction of the temple in the first century, you'll know that it was made up of several larger courtyards. The outsidemost courtyard, the Gentiles would have been allowed into, but as you progressed in, an inner courtyard divided by a wall would have been restricted to only the Jews. Still within that would have been an area for only Jewish males, within that an area only for the priests, and then of course the temple building itself with its regulations of daily offerings made by a particular selected group of priests. There's actually, if you visit the Temple Mount today, part of the original stone wall that would have divided the Gentile section from that was only allowed for the Jewish people to enter. And they've actually uncovered several of these large stones that had prominent inscriptions warning what would happen if a Gentile crossed through that barrier. There's two of these stones, one in Jerusalem and one in Istanbul, you can still see. Josephus writes about their placement, and he says that they read, "No foreigner may enter within the barricade which surrounds the temple and enclosure. Anyone who is caught trespassing will bear personal responsibility for his ensuing death." The idea that a Greek would be brought into the temple was not just one that causes these particular leaders to panic, but one that there was strict enforcement of. To come into the inner courtyard of the temple was a restriction for only the Jews. And so by claiming that Paul had brought Greeks in was a fairly serious charge, particularly at a moment like this at Pentecost, where so many Jews were coming in to worship. Luke is careful to point out that Paul had not actually done this, but simply by traveling with Gentiles, this association had led to the charge itself. This may seem like a small offense. One person went too far beyond the security barrier, and now the whole place turns into a riot. But apparently this was a serious concern, particularly as there was more and more pressure from the Romans and the Gentile world on Jerusalem. Josephus, that writer from the first century, tells a story about a Roman soldier who exposed himself to a crowd of Jews inside of the temple worshiping, and it caused such a riot and chaos that according to Josephus, 10,000 people were trampled to death within the temple courtyard because of the panic, the riot that had cut loose from this defiling by the Roman officer. It gives you a picture or a parallel that this charge from Jewish leaders that Paul has snuck in Gentiles into the temple during a festival to defile it would cause people to turn into a panic, into a riot. It's exactly what happens. They grab Paul, they rush him out as this crowd breaks loose into violence, a mob, and they rush him out of the temple. Verse 30, "Then all the city was stirred, and the people ran together, seizing Paul and dragging him out, and at once the gates of the temple were shut." The charge is probably also meant to insinuate that Paul is destroying the important distinction between Jews and Gentiles. That not only is he traveling with Gentiles and preaching to Gentiles and causing Jews to become more like Gentiles, but now he may have even brought a Gentile into the temple to defile it. The accusation, the allegations against him is that he's breaking down this careful divide, this protected line between Jews and Gentiles. They understand Paul's associations to be some sort of a similar defilement or violation of their customs, their rules. It was already a turbulent time, the time that Paul arrives in Jerusalem between Jew and Gentile relations. If you know much about the first century, in Jerusalem in particular, events were already unfolding that would push the land and the city towards its great revolt in 66 AD that would eventually lead to the destruction of the temple in 70. Already there were tensions and violence growing in the cities around Jerusalem. Already as Rome was flexing its power, Jews were finding themselves more frustrated by Gentile neighbors and the tensions between the two growing stronger and stronger. The accusation that Paul was friendly to Gentiles was enough to cast him in all sorts of concern. Perhaps he had violated the temple. Perhaps he was breaking down the distinction in places all over the Roman Empire. And if so, this was the very thing that the Jewish leaders feared most, that this line would become blurred, that the distinction would be lost. It matters very little if any of this is actually true. Doesn't it feel like that is so much the way the world works? The accusation fits the fears and the anxieties of the moment, and the fear and the panic that sets in is enough. It matters little if Paul has done the things he's being charged with, if he can be painted with the accusation, if the fears of the people can be stoked by the story about him. It's enough to send them into a panic, enough for their fear to take over. Often, offense and chaos are motivated by things much deeper than we can be honest about, sometimes things deeper than the actual truth. The world is good at stirring our fears, good at provoking our anxieties. Once people are afraid, all you have to do is turn their attention to some shared target, cast the blame, and the crowd will take over and do the rest. The whole city's anxieties seem suddenly focused on Paul. And with this charge about him, it's enough to send them into a frenzy. Interestingly, Luke adds the detail that as they rush him out of the temple doors are shut behind them. It's the last time in Acts that the temple is mentioned. The early stories of Acts have the church going up daily to discuss and to pray together there in the temple. But increasingly, they have been rejecting this message of Christ. First Jesus himself, then the witness of Peter, then with the stoning of Stephen, and now with Paul,
2: attempting to bear witness in the temple,
1: driven out, and the doors of the temple shut behind him. Symbolically, it says a lot. There will be no further witness. Instead, as the events will play out, eventually leading to the temple's destruction, they have rejected the messengers that God has sent with this truth, his gospel, choosing instead their fears and anxieties. It doesn't take long for Rome to respond to this growing chaos in the streets of Jerusalem. On the corner of the temple in the first century, the Romans had constructed a fortress with several large towers. Part of the reason they had built it was so that they could look down and keep an eye on the crowds and the events taking place within the temple. It's actually from this elevated place Josephus records the story of the Roman exposing himself to the crowds below. A big part of what the Romans attempted to do was keep peace in the city. Particularly as large crowds would come in for festivals like this, the Romans were always concerned about large crowds, because large crowds lead to chaos, which leads to rebellion, which leads to them having to put down that rebellion. And so the Romans were quick to respond. Seeing the chaos in the streets, they immediately detach Roman soldiers to move into the midst of the mob, and pretty quickly they find the attention centering on Paul, and they seize Paul and place him under arrest. Verse 33, then the tribune came up and arrested him and ordered him to be bound with two chains, and he inquired who he was and what he had done. To be clear, the Romans do not come to rescue Paul from the crowd. They are there to put down the chaos. Probably they could not care any less about what was causing it. Their one job was to make sure that it didn't turn into chaos. The crowd had been worked up. Paul seemed to have been the focus of it. Therefore, it was enough to make Paul the blame. This is the idea of Roman justice in the first century. If something goes crazy because of you, you must be to blame whether you did anything wrong or not. So Paul is seized and bound and brought in for questioning. The Romans seem to not be able to make sense of it. And to be fair, most of these Roman soldiers have probably been brought in from other parts of the empire. Who are they to understand the complex debates being carried out between Jewish leaders? Most of them probably didn't speak the language, couldn't understand the religious festival, and had no idea why the crowd was suddenly so worked up by this one man. So Paul is drug in for questioning. But as Paul is being taken in, he asks for permission to address the crowd. And he surprises this Roman officer by asking in Greek. "Are you a Greek speaker?" the Roman asks. And then he supposes, discovering that Paul speaks Greek, that perhaps he is this Egyptian insurrectionist who has been leading assassins in the wilderness. You get the sense that perhaps this officer had been on the lookout, suspicious of somebody, this particular leader, coming in during the festival. Of course, this is not who Paul is. And Paul begins to explain that he is instead a Jew. He asks to address the people, and perhaps now understanding Paul's Greek, the Roman gives him permission. Maybe if Paul will speak Greek, he can understand something about the chaos taking place. But as Paul begins to address the crowd, he switches and now begins to speak in Hebrew. This also quiets the crowd, because perhaps they thought him being so friendly to the Greeks, he was. But hearing his perfect Hebrew, their own religious language, the crowd is suddenly intrigued and willing to listen. How interesting it is that Paul, by both his Greek and Hebrew, quiet both and earn himself this place to be able to speak. And so Paul, standing on the steps, the Roman officer on one side and the crowd before him, he offers this speech as his own defense, as Luke describes it. Now, you've heard the charges. Paul has been teaching against the law and against the temple. Paul has brought a Greek, a Gentile, into the temple, defiling it. What kind of a defense would you give if you had the crowd before you? You would probably explain very clearly that you were not against the law. You would explain why you were there. After all, it was the whole plan to come do a public act of piety to show your support for your Jewish identity. You would have explained that you had not brought a Greek into the temple. After all, where was this Greek they were so afraid of? Paul was there, apparently now being drug out alone. You would have said, "Let me tell you about these Jews from Asia who are so opposed to me. Let me tell you what they've done to me and how you'd turn the charges." Paul does absolutely none of this, you notice, in his speech. Instead, he begins with his biography. He shows that he was at one time just as zealous for the law as all of they are. In fact, Paul had participated in the very thing that they were now doing. He himself had stood overseen and approved of the stoning of Stephen in a very similar story to this one. He, as he said, had been a Jew educated in Jerusalem, that he had studied under Gamaliel, one of the great rabbinic minds of the first century. That he had been, according to the strict interpretation, zealous for God. So zealous that he himself had persecuted Christians, put them to death, and opposed them, which even the high priests could confirm and bear witness to. He makes a pretty compelling case for having been just like them, as zealous and holding the same position they hold. But then Paul goes on to speak of his conversion. How on the road to Damascus he had seen for himself Jesus resurrected, God, who had called him to serve him and to become a witness to the Gentiles. We know that scene because it's recounted earlier in the story of Acts, but here Paul adds an additional image, a scene. That after his conversion in Damascus and after he had returned to Jerusalem, that Paul had been praying in the temple when again he had been given a vision. This time, Jesus had told him to leave the city and to go and to share this news, to become a witness to the Gentiles. It's interesting that he admits to the fact he had been a zealous Jew, but then adds to it that it had been in the very temple that God had called him to bear witness to the Gentiles. What Paul's defense basically does is this. He says, "I used to be just like you, but then God, by Jesus Christ, called me, And not only did he call me, but he came to me while I was in the temple and sent me, commissioned me to the Gentiles. If you have a problem with me preaching this news to the Gentiles, you have to take that up with God. And you can find him in the temple where you just close the doors where he previously spoke to me. It's not a great personal defense, right? He turns the whole argument back on them. He has simply been faithful to what God, the God who spoke to him in the temple, had called him to do. The crowd understands exactly the move Paul has made because they don't let him finish his defense. Hearing this, recognizing what he's rhetorically done, the crowd is whipped immediately back into a frenzy. They begin tearing off their cloaks, yelling again in anger, throwing dust into the air. And to the frustration of the Roman official, who probably let Paul speak, hoping he could understand the situation, but probably having not understood any of the Hebrew, all he sees is whatever Paul said just set the crowd back to violence. And so the Roman calls for Paul to be brought in and flogged, literally to be tortured to try and find the truth. The scene is sad for Paul. His own people have turned against him. His own speech and witness to the gospel is interrupted. But perhaps it's even sadder because here are God's people, the temple in the background behind them, this witness of what God is now doing by his Spirit before them, and they cannot bear to hear it, but begin shouting and yelling to drown out the witness of Paul. Paul has not defended himself, but even at the cost, the risk of his own life, has been faithful to bear witness to what God is doing before them, and they have refused to hear it, refused to see it. The Jewish faith, for all of those Jewish leaders before them, should have been able to recognize what Paul was saying, what God was doing, even amongst the Gentiles. For after all, there was an old tradition in their own scriptures that promised that God one day would be a blessing to all of the nations, to the Gentiles alike. You'll find it everywhere in the scriptures, all the way back in Abraham, Genesis chapter 12. In you, all the families of earth shall I bless. It's there in the dedication of the temple itself in 1 Kings. As Solomon prayed, likewise, when a foreigner who is not of your own people comes from a far country for your namesake, when he comes and prays towards this house, here in heaven, your dwelling place, and do according to all for which the foreigner calls to you. Or from the great prophet Isaiah, I have made you a light for the Gentiles, that you may bring salvation to the ends of the earth. It's all there, over and over, in the word of their prophets, in their kings, stretching back to the opening pages of Genesis, that the goal, the hope of their faith, of the Messiah, of the temple itself, was that it might draw Gentiles in, that it might bear witness to the Gentiles. And yet, enraged over Paul, afraid of the moment they found themselves in, feeling threatened by the Gentile world and its power, they could not recognize what was theirs to know. They would not hear it. Instead, their hearts full of anger and fear and anxiety and hatred, they scream and shout to drown out the witness of Paul, who bears witness to their own scriptures. Every person who reads Luke, probably even in the first century, would have recognized that they were one step closer, the city of Jerusalem, to the coming destruction that would play out under the Romans in 70 AD. Here was a moment, an opportunity before them for a better path, to recognize that perhaps by God and his Spirit, there was a path that would lead to peace, that would lead to salvation for the Gentiles, that would lead them to become a blessing.
2: But instead, they reject this path.
1: They reject Paul, and with it that hope of peace and salvation, and put themselves on a path to destruction. A couple of things I think are worth recognizing from the passage. The truth is often more complex than many of us have the interest, the patience, or the discipline to hear. What God is doing often challenges our own ideas, the conclusions we've already drawn. The work of the Spirit, discerning the Spirit, requires listening, requires prayer. The great image of this scene, as Paul recounts it, is he himself in the temple praying, and there receiving this vision as the Spirit called him to go to the Gentiles. Unfortunately, there's very little prayer in this passage, There's very little interest in prayer in the temple. Instead, the temple is filled with chaos, filled with rioting and shouting, fear and anxiety. This house of prayer in which they would go to discern the things of God, the will of God, had in turn turned into a place where their own fears were stoked, their own anxieties turned against them. Unfortunately, this is not a crowd who is interested in nuance. How easy it is for Paul's opponents to shout two sentences and set the whole crowd loose. Yet Paul can speak paragraph after paragraph and discover that no one is really listening. It feels so much that way often in our own world. One of the dangers of fear, of anxiety, is that it makes us incapable of truly listening. We hear everything, the truth included, through this kind of filter, listening only for what we're afraid of, listening for only what will confirm our anxieties. It turns everyone into an enemy. It turns every situation into a danger and a threat. We imagine everything in life somehow on a scale, either for us or against us. There's very little room in fear for nuance. There's very little room in our fear for wisdom. There's very little room for hearing or discerning or the Spirit speaking to us through prayer. Isn't it interesting that this entire scene is noisy? It's shouting and yelling and flinging of dust into the air, the drama of ripping off cloaks and Roman soldiers stomping into crowded streets. No one is listening. No one is praying. No one is discerning. But everyone is reacting, quick to react. In the middle, there is this Roman guard who can't make sense out of anything that's happening or being said. And on the other is a crowd worked up, their fears that morning having already put them on this path to chaos. It feels so much like the world most of us find ourselves in. In my experience, the great threat to Christian truth is not complex arguments that we lose. It's simply distraction. It's fear, a fear of losing control. It's some deeper motivation of self-interest that keeps us from actually listening or wanting to know what is true. The moment we find ourselves in a position of anxiety, of fear, of worry, we've already tuned ourselves off, turned off our listening to what God is doing, and placed ourselves into a position of managing risk, of dealing with our fears. So much of the truth is missed because people simply can't sustain 30 minutes of interest in what God might actually be saying in all of its nuance and complexity. People want to hear what confirms their belief. They want confirmation of who is good and who is bad. They find their fear stoked and simply manipulated and immediately begin reacting, just like the passage. There's a fascinating line in Lewis's Screwtape Letters. If you know the book, a tempter is describing how to go best tempting people away from God. And he describes to one of the younger tempters, "Music and silence, how I detest them both. We will make the whole universe a noise in the end. We have already made great strides in this direction on earth. The melodies and the silences of heaven will be shouted down in the end." I can't help but thinking of this scene and the chaos in the temple. I can't help thinking about what most of our days look like in this world as well. Breaking news headlines, constantly new dramas, an endless social feed, one fear and anxiety stoked after another. This world becomes noisier and noisier. And as it does, we find our own fears and anxieties worked up greater and greater. And as they are, we find it harder and harder to hear, to pray, in silence, to recognize how the Spirit is leading and guiding. There's a second thing probably worth noting from the passage. A world of fear turns our lives and our attention into one long project of risk management. Most of us live most of our lives attempting to manage all of the risk. Everything is a threat. Everything is a danger. Our lives must constantly be assessed and protected. We must constantly be planning how we can protect ourselves and our interests, and we should be suspicious of everyone and every person and every possible risk to what we're trying to keep. Everyone in this story is quick to jump to an assumption. And they're quick to jump to those assumptions because of fear. The crowd is easily convinced that a Jew has brought Gentiles into the temple because it's already a fear. This Roman officer jumps to the conclusion that this Paul must be an Egyptian assassin, probably because it's what he's been on the lookout for that day. It's how we work. The things we worry about catch our attention. The things we fear, we focus on. Life becomes an endless project of managing risk, managing our vulnerability. But Paul does something very different in this story. He's the one person in this story, first of all, who seems to be calm, switching languages, asking the right thing to earn an audience, quieting the crowd when it's turned to chaos, working carefully and nuanced
2: through his own testimony,
1: finding his identity and where they are, but shifting it back to the witness of the gospel. In all of this chaos, isn't it remarkable how calm? After all, the Spirit has been preparing him for this, speaking to him of this. Perhaps even all of this does not catch him off guard or come as a surprise. But beneath it, I think Paul understood if this is what the Spirit was doing, then there was nothing to control, nothing to fear, no risk to manage, but only faith that would lead him to step into the midst of it. Given an opportunity to defend himself, to manage his own risk, he does the exact opposite. He exposes himself to even greater attack, an attempt to tell the truth and to bear witness to the truth. I think it really comes down to this. Paul is more interested in what God is doing than he is in protecting himself. Paul's more interested in the truth than only his own fears. And Paul is willing to risk everything, himself included, for the sake of the gospel and what God has called him to do. That's certainly not a life of risk management. In some ways, faith is the opposite. It doesn't mean we're naive to the risk. Paul knew it well. But it meant that in the end, protecting myself, protecting my possessions, staying in control, is not the actual goal. But it's a recognition of what God is doing, and a willingness, even at the possibility of risk, to make ourselves participants in that work. It's two entirely different ways of looking at life. One is to go about managing your own risk. Build the life you want, find ways to protect it, keep it, and look at the world around you as a constant threat. The other is riskier, but it instead gives your attention constantly to God. What is God doing? What is perhaps he asking me to sacrifice? What is perhaps in this moment a loss that can be used somehow for the good of his kingdom? We make that choice less in these grand dramatic moments of trials before crowds, but we still make these same choices daily in all of the smallest details. How do we live letting go, no longer motivated by fear, but being willing to sacrifice, to quiet, to hear again what the Spirit is asking and to give? We make these decisions in the way we read the news. We make these decisions as we consume social media, as we go about paying our bills, as we give away what we have, as we buy and accumulate and plan, as we invest and insure and secure things for the future. Life is full of these decisions. Do I manage it, fear it, worry about it? Do I trust? Do I listen? Do I pray? And do I sacrifice? We either see our lives as vulnerable and our plans as a constant management of that vulnerability, or we come to see our lives as a part of some greater work that God is doing. That to become a follower of Christ, as Paul himself describes, is to be put into a new life with new priorities. The Spirit is leading. A path has been laid out before me to follow. That Christ goes before me. That no longer do I bear the responsibility of securing life for myself, but as I give of this life in him, I discover a new one. Paul is a great example of this in this story, but perhaps Paul himself learns to do it from Christ's example. Paul would write in that famous passage to the Philippians, you probably know it well, "Let each of you look not only to his own interests, but also to the interests of others. Have this mind among yourselves," Paul writes, "which is yours in Christ Jesus, who though he was in the form of God, did not account equality with God a thing to be grasped to be managed, but emptied himself by taking the form of a servant, being born in the likeness of men. And being found in human form, he humbled himself by becoming obedient to the point of death, even death on a cross. Therefore, God has highly exalted him and bestowed on him the name that is above every name, so that at the name of Jesus, every knee should bow, in heaven and on earth and under the earth, and every tongue confess that Jesus Christ is Lord, to the glory of God. Paul learns it from Christ, from Jesus. We perhaps learn it from Paul, to humble ourselves, to lay down our lives for the sake of finding a better one, to be poured out, to make sacrifice, to give, but like Christ, so that we might also receive something better than we could find or protect on our own. The first Sunday of every month, we pause to take communion together. If those who are going to be distributing communion could come, you can hold the elements and we'll take them together in a few moments. But perhaps as we receive these elements this morning, it's an opportunity for us to reflect on what Christ has again given, at what cost he freely gave. And as he extends to us, as we receive what he has given, how then could we continue to live a life of managing, of protecting, of safeguarding? What is freely received, we also give. What he has sacrificed to give, perhaps we too sacrifice to receive and to give to others. Keep this mind among yourselves, he says. Perhaps we could draw our attention to it as we receive the elements, and I'll come back in a moment as we pray and receive them together.

0: passage like this morning and just be inspired by Paul. This is a man of such remarkable courage and boldness. And but the truth is, if you've been with us through our reading of Acts, this is nothing new for Paul. He's found himself in danger before. He's found himself in risk before. He's found himself alone before. We would all like to imagine ourselves in some great moment of boldness or courage when faith counts, when it gets tested. But the truth is, this version of Paul is just the version that's downstream of just many daily sacrifices, prayer, discerning what the Lord is doing, setting aside fear, setting aside managing his own life, this entire life that's just been surrendered to what God would have him do. And it's the same with all of us. The Christian life is daily silence before the Lord, discerning what his Spirit is saying, trading in the fear and the uncertainty of this world for the confidence that we have in his grace and in his mercy and the peace that he gives. And in all of the tiny little decisions that play out through a day, motivated by that better faith, building in us this kind of confidence that when great moments come or challenges, they feel like all of the other moments before. There's this great story of Polycarp when he was martyred at 86, and one of the first martyrs in the early church, and the Roman officer had said to him, you know, he didn't want to put to death an 86-year-old man, and he said, just recount your faith and this will be over. And he says, how could I fail him after 86 years of him being faithful to me? And he ends up dying there in a pretty dramatic way. And that is the Christian witness. Day after day after day, God has been good to me. And he has been gracious to me. And he has forgiven me and shown me mercies that I did not deserve. How then could I live today in fear and manage the risk of my life in light of how much better he has been to me than I have ever been at managing my own life? This daily act of surrender that builds faith, builds courage, and discerns the Lord's will. God, just help us to do that. I want to be that kind of person. I want to have that kind of room in my life. I want to be Paul in the middle of a chaotic, noisy world who's not just stirred up by whatever comes across my phone or text message or news alert or bad news or email. Or God, just give me the faith to trust you in all things. Can we make that our prayer again this morning? Heavenly Father, Lord, we want to be people of courage and boldness. And we know that that's more than a character trait or a personality trait. But God, it comes from this life of continual surrender to you. Lord, at times we do it poorly. We find our own hearts full of fear and uncertainty and distracted by the things of this world, worked up by the world's distractions, its lies. And God, how good it is this morning just to be in your presence. To sense the way that your Spirit meets us and to be reminded again of everything that we have, this good news that has come to us, that life and life eternal is ours. God, I pray that by your Spirit, you would secure that in our hearts, that as we leave and go back to our to-do lists and our jobs and the busyness of another week and the noise of this world, that Lord, you would secure something in us that would give us peace and would give us calm. I think as you slept in that boat with the storm raging, surprised that anyone would be worried, that so too, Lord, the dangers of the rages around us and its chaos, we would live by a peace, not naive to the dangers of this world, not naive to the sacrifices to be made, but Lord, in the midst of it, knowing it and understanding it, trusting you still above all other things and finding in you peace that goes beyond the things of this world. Lord, we are not good at managing our own lives. We're not good at managing the risk of this world. But we surrender those things again to you and remember that you rule and reign over all things, that you have defeated death itself, that you have come humbling yourselves, and because of it, you have been exalted to the right hand of the Father, that you are to be glorified and worshiped over all things, and that to fix our eyes on you is to receive not only you and eternity, but a way of living in this world, a way of living into your kingdom, a way of living in this world with peace, with joy, glorifying and worshiping you again as we've done this morning. So let us carry that with us into crowds, into chaos, and into noise, that your peace, the peace of your Spirit, would rest within our souls and guide us into that work. We worship you again this morning. Thank you for all that you have given us. As we've celebrated together in this communion meal, Lord, that we are full, having received again from you your mercy and your grace. So go with us. Give us your peace. Jesus, it's in your name we pray. Amen. I leave you with those words, Paul's words from Romans chapter 15. May the God of endurance and encouragement grant you to live in such harmony with one another, in accord with Christ Jesus, that together you may with one voice glorify the God and Father of our Lord Jesus Christ. We receive it again and we say, amen. It was good to worship with you this morning. Go in that endurance and encouragement of His Spirit.
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1: There's a word in Scripture that stops us cold. Not a complicated word, just four letters. But it's a word so foreign to our everyday experience that most of us have quietly agreed to let it belong to another century. The word is holy. And today, on Insight for Living, Chuck Swindoll takes us 28 centuries into the past to a grief-stricken young prophet, a dying king, and a moment in the temple that would change everything. What does it really mean that God is holy? The answer may be simpler than you think, and far more personal.
2: God's word is alive, and it's powerful, and it's sharper than a two-edged sword. And it is able to pierce to the division of soul and spirit between the joints and the marrow, and it is a critic. It is a critic, a discerner of the thoughts and intentions of our hearts. That's true of both New and Old Testaments. It's true of those ancient writings that are difficult for us to date to this day, all the way to the first century. We turn today some 2,800 years back in time as we open our Bibles to the sixth chapter of the prophecy of Isaiah. Isaiah 6, an epical moment in the life of a man whose life was marked by grief and loss. And we'll read of that in the opening lines of this first verse of Isaiah 6. May I read for you verses 1 through 8? And because of our respect for the word of God, may we stand together for the reading of the scriptures. In the year of King Uzziah's death, I saw the Lord sitting on a throne, lofty and exalted, with the train of his robe filling the temple. Seraphim stood above him, each having six wings. With two he covered his face, and with two he covered his feet, and with two he flew. And one called out to another and said, "Holy, holy, holy is the Lord of hosts. The whole earth is full of his glory." And the foundations of the thresholds trembled at the voice of him who called out, while the temple was filling with smoke. Then I said, "Woe is me, for I am ruined, because I am a man of unclean lips, and I live among a people of unclean lips. For my eyes have seen the King, the Lord of hosts." Then one of the seraphim flew to me with a burning coal in his hand, which he had taken from the altar with tongs. And he touched my mouth and said, "Behold, this has touched your lips, and your iniquity is taken away, and your sin is forgiven." Then I heard the voice of the Lord saying, "Whom shall I send? And who will go for us?" And then I said, "Here I am. Send me."
1: 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This 12-part series is called How Great is Our God? And Chuck titled today's message, The Holiness of God.
2: There are times we wonder how to get our arms around the greatness of our God. Last time we were together, we struggled with putting the whole thought of glory into everyday life. What does it mean to say that God is a God of glory? We learned that term means heavy. There's a magnificent heaviness about his grandeur and about the credit that ought to go to him. He is a God of glory, but holy? What in the world does that mean? One man put together a list that he thinks of when he thinks of holiness. Thinness, hollow-eyed gauntness, beards, sandals, long robes, stone cells, no jokes, hair shirts, frequent cold baths, fasting, hours and hours of prayer, wild rocky deserts, getting up at 4 a.m., clean fingernails.

maybe with a T-shirt on that says "Born to Ride." It just nothing wrong with any of that. It just doesn't feel holy. It just doesn't seem right. Somehow holiness is of another era, and it belongs to people who lived in maybe two centuries ago. But that's as inaccurate as it can possibly be. Has nothing to do with what we wear. Has nothing to do with what we ride or drive. Has nothing to do with facial hair. It really has nothing to do with externals. Holiness is all about what is on the inside of us. You can do all of that and 10 times besides and wind up as carnal as you have ever been in your life, because holiness has nothing to do with the externals. It is all about what's inside. As we're going to learn, it is all about being separated from a world system that has long since lost its way. That's what it's about. There lived a prophet 2,800 years ago who struggled with the God's plan because the king he had gotten to know, King Uzziah, was dying. A leper. How strange is that? A disease most of us have never seen and perhaps in a lifetime will never be around. But in those days, 2,800 years ago, it was not only debilitating, it was condemning. And this King Uzziah that had been Isaiah the prophet's king had lived such a productive and magnificent life as the king of the land all more than 50 years. Uzziah was once a man who walked with God and served well and as the king for all of those years over the people of the Hebrews, he protected them and their future was bright and beautiful until something snapped, you recall. And at that time, pride and conceit replaced humility and brokenness. We would say today, started believing his own stuff, reading his own clippings. And before long, he pushed the limits and went too far and walked into the temple. He had no right going into the holiest place of all. And there God smote him with leprosy. When we open our Bibles to Isaiah 6, strangely, we pick up the story where Uzziah's leprosy leaves off. This is the year King Uzziah died. We don't know if it's the day of his death, if he has already died, or I would suspect this is the year of his dying. Like some cancer patients, it lingers, it goes on, and some physicians will say, this is probably the last year. Had physicians lived in that day that would have known, they would have said, this is Uzziah's last. Grieved, broken, disillusioned, perhaps disheartened. Isaiah finds his way, as we will read, into the temple of the Lord. And before him was a life-changing experience. I don't know what brought you into the church today. Curiosity, maybe a passing fancy, perhaps it was for all the right motives. But I have to believe in a group this size, a number of you have come broken, disheartened, maybe even disillusioned. Truth be told, you think maybe there's something here that will help turn things around for me since I've begun a long drift in the wrong direction. You may have lost someone very meaningful to you. And as a result, you don't know that you can go on without him or her. And here you are, wondering what in the world an ancient passage of scripture where things transpired 28 centuries ago would have to say to you. You might be surprised. You might be very surprised to know it's directly related.

0: into your concept of the holiness of God, what happens to you? Let me cut to the chase. Even though we know Isaiah today as a well-known prophet who wrote one of the major books of the Old Testament, at this time in his life, none of the above is true. He's a young man. He has been grieving the death of the king. And now Isaiah appears in the temple, perhaps for the purpose of gaining insight and comfort and hope, just as you and I may do when we lose a loved one. When Isaiah walks in, he has this life-changing experience, and he sees the Lord. Can you imagine? We come to church and we see one another, but Isaiah went to the temple and he saw the Lord. He literally saw him. And where was he? Exalted, lofty, high and lifted up. And the long robe of the Lord filled the temple where Isaiah was. And if that wasn't enough, Isaiah looked around him and he saw the seraphim flying around the presence of the living God. Let me help you with this. There's a first heaven, a second heaven, and a third heaven. This is in the third heaven. This is in the throne room of God. The throne room of God, a place you and I have never been. We can only imagine. Isaiah has been transported there in this vision, and he sees into the throne room the presence of Yahweh, the Lord himself. And along with that, his eyes are open to supernatural beings. I've said for years, if we could see the presence of angels, we would all be taken back. They fill this room. They fill your home, if yours is a home of believers. They accompany you on your journey. They watch over you. They are your guardians and guides, even though you may not know they're there. And rarely do we even think of them. But Isaiah's eyes are opened and he sees these angelic creatures called seraphim. Saraph is the Hebrew word for burn, to burn. When Hebrews made words plural, they didn't add an S. We would say seraphs in our English language. In Hebrew, it's seraphim, like cherub and cherubim. These are multiple angels, and we don't know their number. We don't know how many there were, but the seraphim stood above the Lord. Please observe here and in verse 6, the only two places in all the Bible where seraphim are mentioned. There are various categories of angels, and that's another subject, but this category mentioned here, only here, they are the white, hot, burning, brilliant, presence of angelic creatures that fill the throne room of God and flood him with praise. We read they have two wings, and with two wings they cover their faces, and two other wings they cover their feet, and with the other two wings they are flying. They are flying. Imagine that. Sometimes it helps just to have a little audio assistance. 30 million of them just went by and we didn't even notice. They are flooding the presence of the Lord God. I was asked earlier in a service, is there any reason that they're covering their faces and their feet? We're not told why. Most likely feeling unworthy to be in the presence of the all-holy God, as you and I would feel. And with wings they cover their face, with wings they cover their feet, and with the other two they fly. Isaiah stands as you would have stood, with his mouth wide open in the temple, no longer preoccupied with his own grief and the loss of the king, realizing he is seeing what human eyes have never seen before. And if seeing them isn't enough, he heard from them. One called to another. If you sing in choirs, you know the word antiphonal, singing. That's where one part of the choir sings, and then it's answered by another part of the choir. One set of voices will sing one set of lyrics and the other will answer with another, or perhaps the same set of lyrics. I've been waiting for months for this moment. We're going to do that today. You're going to be a seraph, okay? Right down the middle of this building, to your left, all of you are going to answer first with holy, holy, holy. And to this side, on your right, you're going to answer back, holy, holy, holy. All right? Look angelic. Here we go. Together, sing it. Holy, holy, holy, holy, holy. Well, that's a start. You're kind of half-hearted with that. Let's put our hearts into it. Come on, shout it out. Here we go. Holy, holy, holy, holy, holy, holy. Think of being in the temple all alone, grieving, and you suddenly hear a sound like that. And we've left out part of it. The whole earth is full of His glory. These angels are announcing, this is the Lord of hosts. Isaiah, this is the Lord of hosts. The whole earth is full of His glory. He is now standing stunned with their presence. And if that isn't enough, the foundations of the threshold trembled. Today we would say it was about 7.6 on the Richter scale. The foundations of this stone temple shaking, trembling, with the voice of the angelic creatures sounding like 1,000 Niagara Falls in one epical moment. And if that isn't enough, the building begins to be filled with smoke. Remarkable moment. I'd like to go on with the story, but it's time to pause and to let the wonder in as we rediscover a forgotten truth. Holy, holy, holy. The three times repeated suggests the idea of infinitely holy. What does it mean? Well, J.I. Packer, in an outstanding book titled Knowing God, puts it very succinctly. The basic idea which the word holy expresses is that of separation. Or separateness. When God is declared to be holy, the thought is of all that separates Him and sets Him apart and makes Him different from His creatures. It's an outstanding definition. It isn't spooky to talk of the holiness of God. It isn't so ethereal that you can't get your arms around it. It means God is separate from all the things that contaminate and aggravate and mark our lives. And His being infinitely holy means that there is an infinite sense of His purity. In fact, John writes in 1 John 1:5, God is light. In Him is what? No darkness at all. We would say today, not a trace of darkness. Not a piece of dirt. Not a hint of corruption or iniquity. God is light. Now, I would suggest right about now, Isaiah is wide awake. Wouldn't you think? Wouldn't you think it wouldn't be business as usual right about now? Here is a simple prophet who has not yet uttered a word of prophecy. His whole life is in front of him. He's still young. He doesn't know the Lord will use him to communicate more about the Messiah than any other prophet who would ever live. He doesn't know he is going to contribute one of the larger books to the entire Bible. He doesn't know what's in front of him. He doesn't know he's going to marry a prophetess and the two of them will have two sons. He doesn't know that ultimately, according to tradition, he would be sawn in two as a martyr. He knows nothing like that. He is now, as we are often in a moment of worship, lost in wonder and love and praise. The building is filling with smoke. The robe is filling the temple room. The angels are announcing back and forth, holy, holy, holy. It's deafening. And all of a sudden, things change for Isaiah. Woe is me. I'm ruined. One of the translations renders this, I'm finished. It's curtains. I mean, being around this kind of holiness and hearing it said from the other angelic creatures and seeing with my own eyes him sitting in blazing white light glory, suddenly he realizes how unholy he is. No one points it out. I love that. He spontaneously understands how distant he is from the one who is holy. He says, woe is me, I am ruined. Why, Isaiah? Why do you feel finished, ruined? Well, look. He tells us, I am a man of unclean lips, and I live among a people of unclean lips. My eyes have seen the King, the Lord of hosts. I love the way the Living Bible renders this. My doom is sealed, for I am a foul-mouthed sinner, a member of a foul-mouthed race. It may shock you for me to ask the question, but do you struggle with profanity? Don't answer out loud. Do you, in a moment of haste, blurt out some ugly word, some coarse statement? You're not proud of that. Of course you're not. If you were in the presence of a holy God, you would suddenly be reminded of that foul statement you made. That's exactly where Isaiah is. This isn't just a nice word to fit into the scriptures so that God's people can read it down through the centuries. He is confessing his sin.
1: That moment of exposure before a holy God is one every honest soul recognizes. Isaiah's instinct wasn't to argue or excuse, it was to confess. And when we truly grasp what holiness means, it changes everything. How we speak, how we live, how we see ourselves. This is Insight for Living. We're just getting started with Chuck Swindoll's 12-part study on the attributes of God. He titled this series, How Great is Our God? 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Chuck, we're coming up on another milestone here at Insight for Living. On June 30th, we'll close the books on another ministry year and step into our 47th year of ministry. At moments like these, it is so critical to remain laser-focused on the one we serve.
0: When Paul arrived in Corinth, he was fresh off a rough stretch. He'd just come from Athens, where the philosophers basically laughed him off the Areopagus. If you've ever poured everything you had into something and watched people shrug and walk away, and if you've ever had a message fall completely flat, you know something of how Paul felt stepping into Corinth. And what did he decide? Quoting now, I determined to know nothing among you except Jesus Christ and him crucified. He didn't concoct a new strategy, not a better presentation. Not something more sophisticated, more polished, more likely to impress the intellectuals. Just the cross. Here's what 60-plus years of preaching has taught me. The moment I start trying to be impressive, I've already missed the point. The goal has never been for you to walk away thinking, what a great communicator. It's for you to walk away thinking, what a great Savior. There's a world of difference between those two. That's the heartbeat of Insight for Living. Always has been, always will be. 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Not a religious experience, not a motivational moment, a genuine life-altering collision with the cross we proclaim. 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It reaches languages I don't speak, countries I've never visited, and people who've never heard the message we take for granted. You send it, we broadcast it, and God does what only God can do. Would you give today? The cross is worth it, my friend.
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1: 2 Samuel chapter 1, if you will, please. 2 Samuel chapter 1 in the Old Testament. This morning, I'd like to speak to you about loyalty. One word, loyalty. If I were to ask you if you're loyal, don't be too quick to say that you are yet. Loyalty. I hesitate to ever do this, but this is a message before even preaching it. I would encourage you to get this message and keep it and play it once in a while, because it's really been a challenge to my life just even preparing this from the Word of God. And I thank God for the great truths that we're about to see this morning. Father, I thank you, Lord Jesus Christ. Lord, I bless you for the strength that you give, the direction, the life that you're willing to impart to those who are willing to walk in truth. God Almighty, you have to put it in our hearts to be people of truth. Lord, we have to love the Word of God and desire to walk in this Word. And I'm asking you for an anointing to simply speak what you've given to me, that you overshadow my frailty. And Lord, speak it clearly as you would speak it. If you were here in person, in bodily form, speak this word to us today. Give us hearts to embrace it. Father, I thank you for this in Jesus' mighty name. 2 Samuel chapter 1, beginning at verse 23. Saul and Jonathan, now this is David, the king. He's lamenting, in a sense, after he heard that Saul and Jonathan had been killed in a battle with the Philistines. Saul and Jonathan were lovely and pleasant in their lives. And in their death, they were not divided. They were swifter than eagles. They were stronger than lions. You daughters of Israel, weep over Saul, who clothed you in scarlet with other delights, who put on ornaments of gold upon your apparel. How are the mighty fallen in the midst of the battle? O Jonathan, thou wast slain in thine high places. I am distressed for thee, my brother Jonathan. Very pleasant hast thou been unto me. Thy love to me was wonderful, passing the love of women. How are the mighty fallen, and the weapons of war perished? Now, folks, I used to believe that Jonathan made a mistake following his father into this final battle that led to his death. You know the story. Saul had left off the seeking of God. He was getting his spiritual direction from a witch. He was a carnal man, and Jonathan knew that about his father. His father was leading the army of Israel into this battle against the Philistines, and Jonathan, in some measure, had to know it was a suicide mission. And I've never preached it to my knowledge, but I've felt it in my heart for years that it was a mistake. And I had wondered, if I had been Jonathan, wouldn't it be the natural course of events to follow David, the man anointed to be king, then follow this man who has gone astray, is leading the people into weakness? Wouldn't it be a mistake to be following him? And I used to believe that, but today I believe that the Lord has shown me differently. Proverbs chapter 20 and verse 6 says these words: most men will proclaim everyone his own goodness, but a faithful man, who can find? Most of us, if we were asked questions about our character, we would be very quick to say, yes, I'm thus and thus, I'm a loyal person, I'm loving, I'm kind. Most everybody will proclaim his own goodness. But that's not necessarily the way that God sees us. And the best efforts to be good in the natural fall far short of that which God is willing to provide through Christ in the spiritual. The characteristics of your life and mine should not be natural, they should be supernatural. I should be given of God the ability to be loyal, to be kind, to be benevolent, to have courage, and it should be far beyond anything that my natural body can produce. That way I do know that it is born of God and birthed of God. It will be carried of God and sustained of God. You and I are living in a season where true biblical loyalty is becoming rare. Paul the Apostle told us that in our days, perilous times would come. He said men will be lovers of themselves, covetous, boasters, proud, blasphemers, disobedient to parents, unthankful, unholy, without natural affection. That means family affection. Truce breakers, false accusers, incontinent. That means able to receive but not able to retain what they've received. Fierce, despisers of those that are good. Traitors, heady, high-minded, lovers of pleasure more than lovers of God, having a form of godliness but denying the power thereof, from such turn away. Now, Paul warned about this day where self-seeking would take precedence over even many who claim to be God's representatives on the earth. And that's the generation we're living in. We're surrounded by a society that is all of these things that Paul spoke about in this book of Timothy. We're seeing on the increase, and it should be producing a measure of fear in your heart. Fear in the sense of a godly fear. Lord, I can't, if I don't have a living relationship with you, I'm going to get swallowed by this generation. The attitudes, if I'm walking in the midst of it and I'm mixed among it, and I'm not choosing in my heart a separation to the things of God, I'm going to begin to become like those things that are around me. It's inescapable. I will be a truce breaker. I will be a person who receives knowledge but can't retain it. And God forbid that in this house or any other house that's hearing the word of the Lord, that we should ever be a people who have a form of godliness. In other words, we have embraced to ourselves all the outward trappings of being the people of God. But there's our lives are a denial of the true power of God. That ability to God, of God that he gives to follow Christ, to be given to all men, to walk another path than this world that is perishing all around us. Now, loyalty, by definition, means faithfulness to one sovereign, government, state. It means to be a loyal subject. It means to be faithful to one's oath, the commitments that we make, or the obligations that we have. In other words, it means to be loyal to a vow. It means to be faithful to any leader, a party, or a cause, or to any person or thing that is conceived as deserving fidelity. It also means to be a loyal friend. And the question that we need to honestly ask ourselves today is, am I loyal? Am I a loyal person? When I say something to another person, will I do what I say regardless of the personal consequences? In other words, can my word be trusted? Am I a man or woman of my word? If I tell you something and I say I'm going to do it, will I be loyal to that? Can you trust me? It's a question that we need to ask ourselves. Or do I pull away from what I've said I would do because circumstances change? One of the Psalms tells us that a righteous man swears to his own hurt but doesn't change. In other words, when he says, I'm going to do something, even if the circumstance changes and it means personal hurt to him to do it, because he said he would do it, he will still do it. It's as simple as that. Am I loyal to truth? Am I loyal to what I say? Can my word be trusted? When I make a promise to another person, do I keep it? How about when it becomes unpleasant or undesirable to do so? Does that change anything? I married a young couple yesterday thinking about this. As they stood before me and they say these sweet words that everybody says when they come to an altar of some sort for a wedding. Give myself to you and only to you in sickness and in health, for richer, for poorer, for better or worse, till death do us part. So sweet, isn't it? But how many are faithful to that in our generation? How many in the house of God are faithful to those words? How many are loyal when it is a worse situation? It is a sickness situation. It is not a pleasant situation. How many people stand and make these wonderful promises, but we've come to a time in society that people's words mean nothing anymore. Politicians are now allowed to, and not just politicians, preachers are allowed to do it. They're allowed to stand and lie to everybody, and nobody's supposed to make an issue out of it anymore. So what if they don't fulfill their promises? Nobody's expected to fulfill their promises anymore. Have I been faithful to those over me? I want you to think about your last job interview, how loyal you claimed that you were going to be and that you are. And the question I ask today is, have you been loyal in your place of employment? You obviously didn't stand before the interview person or board and say, look it, I'm the most disloyal person you're ever going to hire. If I can get up 5 minutes early, I'm out. If I can get a holiday, I'm out. If there's some collective bargaining thing I can use to argue against you, I'm going to do it. Given the chance, I'm going to expose every failing and every fault of your organization. You need me. No, we didn't do that because nobody would ever get hired. No, we said, no, I'm loyal. When you need somebody, I'll be here. If something needs to be fixed, I'll fix it. You can count on me. Well, my question today is, was that true? Is it true? Are you loyal? Especially as a person of God, because you are that Bible that stands before every person that hires, especially the Christians in the workplace. Your testimony of your lips and your life is really the very thing that's going to turn many people towards God or away from God. They'll either determine that Christ is real or not real. And quite often it's by what they see in us. Do we do what everybody else does, or is there another value system, a supernatural value system? Are you a loyal friend? When you tell somebody they're your friend, are they really? Or have you run from your obligations when other opportunities presented themselves? Have you dumped people along the way when they're no longer of any advantage to you to be associated with them? Are you loyal? If you told somebody that they were a friend, are they really a friend? Can they really trust in your word? Listen to the words of David in Psalm 55, verses 12 and 13. He said, it was not an enemy that reproached, and that actually means peeled away. That's the actual word in Hebrew. It has a connotation of peeling away. It was not an enemy that, can I say, pulled away from me. Then I could have borne it, but it was thou, a man, mine equal, my guide and my acquaintance. We walked into the house of God in fellowship and company together. It hurts when you have trusted somebody in the body of Christ and they have betrayed that trust. It hurts when you have genuinely embraced someone and said, I really do care. I am your friend, only to find out that you were only being used for advantage. And when the advantage ceased, the friendship was over. And there's no deeper place sometimes to be wounded than in the house of God, when you began to trust and the trust was violated and broken. And my question to you and to me today is, are we loyal to one another? When we say all cultures, all races, all kindreds, all tribes, all tongues, every color of person, we are one in Christ, we are one body, we have an unpretended love one for another. My question is it true? Is it honestly true? And you see, where you'll see the truth of it is in your house. When you look around your table, when guests are invited, and take a look at what color they are. Is it really true? When you go to the restaurant, is it really all people equal? And folks, we can't afford to play with this in this generation any longer, because culture is rising against culture, according to Jesus in Matthew chapter 24. And there's going to be divisions and wars and calamities such as we've never seen. And we either have to be one body in Christ, or we're going to be swallowed by the culture of this generation, folks. We've got to be loyal to this truth. And we've got to be loyal to one another, irrespective of culture, color, background, education, or social standing. We are one body in Jesus Christ. God forbid that anybody should be hugging people in this house, but you would refuse to have a person you hug at your table. because it somehow might put you in a position of social disadvantage. God forbid that that form of hypocrisy could ever be found among us. If we're going to be the church, then let's be the church of Jesus Christ. If we're going to walk in truth, then let's walk in truth. If we're going to love one another, then let's love one another. If we're going to be loyal, then let's be loyal to one another. Let's choose in our heart what we're going to do. I feel today like Joshua said when he stood before the people, if it seem evil to you to serve God, then choose this day whom you're going to serve. But as for me and my house, we will serve the Lord. As for me and my house, we will do it God's way. Hallelujah to the Lamb of God. Now, Scripture has standards in it whereby every one of us have a chance to see whether or not godly character has become part of our everyday lives. Paul says in 2 Corinthians 13:5, examine yourselves whether you be in the faith. Prove your own selves. Examine yourselves and see if you're in the faith. Now, go to 1 Samuel chapter 14, just a little bit back in your Bible, not too far back. I want to take a close look at the life of Jonathan. I've been so challenged by this man's life. You know, the Bible says in the New Testament, it speaks about people, some people who are dead, but yet they still speak. A man who in the natural, people may have looked at and said, what is this guy thinking? What is he doing? And people around who are not spiritual people would look at this man and saying, he's going in the wrong direction. He's supposed to be king. What in the world is he thinking? Now, if he had gone in the direction of his own heart, we would not really be using him as an example today. But thousands of years later, his life still stands as a sermon to you and I today because he chose, especially the one word that would really characterize Jonathan in my mind would be loyalty. He was a loyal man to the core of his being. 1 Samuel 14 shows us in verses 6 and 7, we'll start there, that number one, Jonathan inspired faith and loyalty in other people. Loyal people will inspire faith and loyalty in others. It goes without saying. Listen to this in verse 6. It says, Jonathan said to the young man that bare his armor, come, let us go over to this garrison of these uncircumcised. It may be the Lord will work for us, for there's no restraint to the Lord to save by many or by few. And his armor bearer said unto him, do all that's in your heart. Turn, behold, I'm with you according to your heart. In verse 13, it says, Jonathan climbed up upon his hands and upon his feet, and his armor bearer after him. And they fell before Jonathan and his armor bearer, and his armor bearer slew after him. And that first slaughter which Jonathan and his armor bearer made was about 20 men within, as it were, a half acre of land which a yoke of oxen might plow. Now here's the Philistine army, demon controlled, there's no doubt about that. In verse 15, and there was a trembling in the host and in the field and among all the people, and the garrison and the spoilers, they also trembled, and the earth quaked, and it was a very great trembling. A loyal man who inspired loyalty in a friend that God had given him got tired of sitting on the hill and listening to the taunts of the enemy. And he said, let's go in. And he said, let's fight this battle. For God doesn't need an army to win this victory. Jonathan knew that he only needed a man of faith. And his loyalty to God, his loyalty to this truth, his loyalty to the purposes of God so inspired this young man that followed him that he was willing to crawl up that hill and risk his life as well. And so coming into a garrison of the Philistine army is just two men that are loyal. Jonathan, at this point, loyal to the king and loyal to truth, and the armor bearer, loyal to Jonathan. And suddenly, they are given a supernatural strength that's not given to ordinary men. And they take a half acre of ground away from the enemy, and all of hell begins to shake. A trembling so deep that even an earthquake happened. And you read on, you'll see the Philistine army began to scatter, terror. And there's, you're talking about thousands and thousands of trained soldiers are starting to run because a loyal man and a loyal armor bearer have gone up and taken a half acre of ground. Don't even try to tell me that there's not a link between loyalty and faith. Secondly, in 1 Samuel chapter 18, we come to another question. Are you able to accept your place in the body of Christ and be loyal to those whom God has placed over you? Now, this is an incredible question, looking at the life of Jonathan. Verse 3, it says, "And Jonathan and David made a covenant," 1 Samuel 18:3, "because he loved him as his own soul. And Jonathan stripped himself of the robe that was upon him and gave it to David, and his garments, even to his sword and his bow and down to his girdle." That was his, it means his loin cover. Jonathan gave himself in totality because he recognized that God had chosen David to occupy the place in the natural that he could have occupied. Now, folks, this wasn't just somebody letting somebody else in the choir have the microphone and sing the solo. As admirable as that may be, Jonathan was to be the next king of Israel. And he had the courage and he had the loyalty to truth so deep in him that God could speak to him and say, and listen, he's not a coward. We've already seen that. He's a spiritual man. He's a warrior. He's a fighter. He's a natural leader, Jonathan. In the natural and in the supernatural, he's a natural man to take Saul, his father's, place. But God speaks to this man and says, it's not to be yours, it's to be this man's. And loyalty to truth is so embedded in this man that he's able to hear from God that this position is not yours, it belongs to somebody else. Are we loyal? Are we loyal to truth? Are we loyal to God? Are we loyal to God's church? Do we have the content of character produced in us to be able to accept what God gives us to do? And even though we might be equally qualified and first in line, let somebody else take that promotion, as we see it, or take that position that we feel we rightfully could occupy, because ultimately, the Bible says the Holy Spirit places people in the body as He chooses. Hallelujah. Not as we choose, as He chooses. And this is a profound moment where Jonathan makes a covenant with David. And he says, David, and when he takes the robe, he's giving him the king's robe. You have to understand this. He's giving him his place. He is the son of the king. And he gives his place to another man, a commoner, coming into the kingdom of God. Yes, David had fought Goliath, but Jonathan could have fought Goliath, and he knew it. The one reason they loved each other the way they did is because they both had the same spirit. And he gave David his robe, and he gave him his garments, his sword, and his bow. And the girdle means, I'm giving you my word that I will stand behind you. I will. You need me, you call me, I'll be there. I will support you. I will be to you what a loyal subject should be. And folks, I don't know if you and I can understand how profound that is. He is the next king. And he is abdicating his throne to a commoner. It's a phenomenal illustration of loyalty to truth and to other people. And what it should speak to you and I today is, God, it's your choice. I have to face the reality someday that one day the Lord's going to speak to my heart and show me who is to be the next pastor of Times Square Church. And the question is, do I have the strength of character? Do I have the integrity to take my robe and sword and pledge my strength to see this man or this woman, whoever it is, established as the next leader of this church? And what if it happens next year? Well, I'm still strong. I say, wait a minute now. I'm only 58. I'm just starting at this. And we laugh, but what if it does? Jonathan was in his prime. He was slated, but the Lord says, now your season of what you're to do is over, and your place is being given to another man. I want to ask you to have the courage to let it go. Now, I'm not saying this is going to happen to me next year, but one year it will happen. And it happens to all of us from time to time. And the reason there's such fighting and bickering that happens quite often in the church is because we do not have this content of God's character within us. The genuine humility of God is not within us. This deep inner loyalty to truth, and ultimately it will manifest itself to those that God appoints to lead us. Especially if we feel equally qualified. Or in Jonathan's case, he was more qualified because he was the son of the king. Can you remain loyal even when in your heart there's strong disagreement? 1 Samuel chapter 20. Now, because Jonathan had made this covenant with David, Saul was infuriated, Jonathan's father, and he called him his son of a rebellious woman, he used to call him. And he says, don't you realize as long as David lives, you'll never be king? But Jonathan didn't have a problem with that. Only Saul did, because he was a carnal leader. Jonathan was a spiritual man. And in verse 32 of 1 Samuel 20, it says, Jonathan answered Saul his father and said to him, why are you wanting... I'm going to paraphrase for you. He said, wherefore shall he be slain? Why do you want to kill him? What has he done? And Saul cast a javelin at him to smite him, whereby Jonathan knew that his father determined to slay David. I mean, he got a javelin thrown at him. He was fully well aware that, wow, this is for real. My father is going to kill him. Verse 34 says, so Jonathan arose from the table in fierce anger. Have you ever had that happen to you? I've had that happen to me. Fierce anger. A hot anger burning inside. This was wrong. This shouldn't happen. And he ate no meat the second day of the month, and he was grieved for David because his father had done him shame. Remember, the scripture says, everyone professes his own goodness, but a faithful man who can find? And now we have Jonathan, loyal to the end, following his father into what must have looked like in the natural a losing battle. But he still followed him. That's the key. He was loyal. Loyal people don't run away when there's a disagreement. Loyal people do what they can to work it out. And if they can't work it out, they just do what is right. And unless they're being asked to do something illegal or immoral, they will keep on following. Unless it's something so blatantly in error. And so Jonathan follows his father into this battle with the Philistine army. And this is the point where I used to think that, what would I have done if I was Jonathan? Isn't there a point when you just stop being loyal? Isn't there a point where you walk away from all of this? It says now in chapter 31, verses 1 and 2, it says, the Philistines fought against Israel, and the men of Israel fled from before the Philistines and fell down slain in Mount Gilboa. And the Philistines followed hard upon Saul and upon his sons, and the Philistines slew Jonathan and Abinadab and Malchishua, Saul's sons. He died a loyal man. And here's what the Lord showed me. He was loyal to the king right to the end. Because in spite of Saul's failings, he was still the king of Israel. And there was still an obligation. Remember loyalty? We talked about the definition. It's faithfulness to a sovereign. He was still the king. He was the appointed king of God over Israel at that season. And by virtue of the office that he held, Jonathan knew, because he was a man that had a deeply embedded loyalty in him. It was the true characteristic of this man of God that he was called to be loyal to the king. And he was also loyal to God, because there was a commandment in the scripture, a simple one: honor your father. Honor your father. I'm sure he had a lot of misgivings in his heart. Now, he knew, he had to have known that God could have won a marvelous victory, because he'd seen it before. He could have known that he could be delivered, but he also could have known that this might be the end of my days. This might be the final journey that I have before the Lord. And I think, like the Apostle Paul, he must have had an inner witness that there's a purpose to this, even if I don't understand it. He chose the pathway of truth. He chose to do what is right. Because he chose to do what is right, we're speaking about him today as a great man of God, a hero of the faith, a person to be emulated, someone to aspire to be like. He chose to be loyal. He chose it because it was the right thing to do. Loyal to the king, loyal to God, and loyal to his father. And he went down into the battle, and I'm sure he fought as hard as he could fight. And he was killed in that battle. But I'm also sure the next words after the Philistine sword pierced his heart that he would hear was most likely, "Well done, thou good and faithful servant. Thou hast been faithful over a few things. Behold, I'll make thee ruler over many things. Enter thou into the joy of thy Lord." Hallelujah to the Lamb of God. We make so many excuses, folks, for not doing right, for not living right, for not being right. We walk away so easily from our commitments. We become people whose words quite often don't mean much more than the society around us. But I believe that God is challenging us to a higher plane, to something deeper and farther and more passionate for truth in him than we could ever muster in any natural zeal or ability that we have. Simply that we will be loyal to what God reveals to us in his word. It was the commandment, honor your father, that brought me to a place of leading my father to Christ in the last moments of his life. It was a difficult relationship between us after I came to Christ. And it just got increasingly difficult the more I went on into ministry. But I read in the Bible where it said, honor your father. And there were no ifs at the end of the commandment. If he deserves it, if he speaks kindly to you. It didn't say any of that. It just said, honor your father. And on the basis of the word of God, I honored my father. And because of it, won him to Christ in the last conscious hour of his life. Thanks be to God for the victory when we make the choice to do right. David said, oh, Jonathan, in our opening text, thou was slain in thine high places. And here's what David was saying. Jonathan, you found a place of worship that was above that of other men. You died honorably, believing God. You were worshiping in a higher place than other people. That's what he meant. You were slain in your high places. You found a place higher than the people around you. That's why David loved him the way he loved him, because this was a man of integrity and truth, and he knew it. A genuinely humble man, a warrior, a fighter, a man of truth, a man of the Spirit, and David knew it. David knew that Jonathan had given his place to him, knew the content of this man's character. And he says, oh, Jonathan, you were swifter than an eagle, you were stronger than a lion, and you found a high place to worship, Jonathan. You were way above the men of your generation. You stood out above all of them in your service to God and the king and your fellow man. And you were slain there in that high place. Oh, God, you died honorably, believing God. And Jonathan, today you stand up to us as an example and a hero of the faith that can be ours through Jesus Christ. You were slain in a high place. And I pray, God, that when we die, all of us, it can be said of us, they worshiped in a higher place than the multitudes around them. They found something of God. They were marching to another drum. They had another song in their heart. There was something else in their step. They stayed when everyone else would have left. They spoke truth and lived truth and walked truth, embraced truth and believed truth. When they said they would do something, you could count on it. When they said they would be there at 5, they weren't there at 5:15. They were there at 5. When they said, I'll be there if you need me, when the need came, they were there. And when they stood at an altar and they said, for sickness and in health, for better, for worse, they meant it. We're living in a generation where the spiritual climate of the church is not much higher than much of the world around it. But God in His mercy is about to change that, because He will always have a people. I'd rather die misunderstood and be a hero of the faith, wouldn't you? People maybe who are not spiritual could look a bit perplexed at the path you chose, but your children look at it and say, my dad was a man of God. My mother was a woman of God. Could have done this, but chose this instead. Could have retaliated this way, but chose to do this, because that's what the Word of God said. Was a friend to all people. So the question that comes to us today is, are you loyal? Are you loyal? Are you loyal to your friends? Are you loyal to your family? Are you loyal to your marriage? Are you loyal in the workplace? But most importantly of all,

0: power that God is willing to give. The one who came to the earth and stayed loyal to his Father and stayed loyal to the purpose of God in spite of the opposition and stayed loyal to you and I by going to a cross and stayed loyal to us in our failings and our frailty and our foolishness and comes to us tenderly time and again calling us friend. When we do so much that discredits his name, yet he doesn't deny us, walks with us. There's a strength that he's willing to give. And I realize in even speaking this today that I don't have in myself the power to do these things. But then again, I do because I have Christ within me. That's where the power is. It's not in me. It's in the life of another being lived out through me. That's where the power to be loyal comes from. When I finally say, not my will, but thine be done. Not the way I think it should be done, but God, how you choose to do it. Not how I think my life should be lived, but how you choose to live it through me. And where you call me, what you ask me to do. God, give me the grace to be a friend. God, give me the grace to be a father, a mother. God, give me the grace. Give me the grace, Lord Jesus Christ, to mean what I say. And to guard my words. And when I do say something, to do it. To be faithful to it. That nobody, no child in this church, nobody ever would ever look at you or I and say, well, he says that, but we're not quite sure if he's going to do it. And lastly, and most importantly, when I said, and you said, take my life and use it for your glory, whatever it means. Now, those are pretty words, just like the marriage ceremony is. Pretty words. But are we really loyal to it? Can God take me and you? Can he use us any way he chooses? Will we be content to give away what we think our identity should be to another and embrace the path that God has for us? We must, in this generation, find a higher place of worship. We must rise above the temperature of this generation. That when we finally get to the end of our days, that at our funeral, somebody could say, you were slain in your high places. You found a higher place to worship than ordinary men and women do. And Father, I thank you, Lord, today that you've given me your word, and I have delivered it.
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2: Does the Apostle John mean when he says the reader of the book of Revelation will be blessed? We will talk about it.
3: Jesus is coming again. We never want to put a date on it. We want to be careful not to be too definitive in terms of dates. But we are told in Scripture we should know the signs of the times. Luke 21:11 says there will be an increase of earthquakes and pestilence and tossing of the waves of the sea. meaning tsunami. So these are birth pains.

0: These are things that are pointing to the end times. But what we see around us in our world is not necessarily the events of Revelation yet. But God wants us to be prepared. God wants us to know some of the signs of the times, to be ready, to be looking, to be eagerly expecting the second coming of Jesus.
1: 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In our program, Pastor Josh talks to Pastor Gary Hamrick of Cornerstone Chapel, Leesburg, Virginia. Pastor Gary just wrote a new book, Standing on the Edge of Eternity, The End Times According to Revelation. Should the believer study the book of Revelation?
2: I'm breaking with my tradition here to answer a question about the book of Revelation, which I usually don't do because my basic understanding of Revelation is that a lot of people get in a lot of trouble, including Christians, and we win in the end. I mean, those are the things that I'm really certain about the book of Revelation. Other than that, there's lots of variation. But the question here is the book of Revelation, or does it describe a literal event? That's the way the question was put to me, and there's a vagueness in it. So let me answer it two ways. It does describe a literal event in the sense that if you take the book of Revelation as a whole to describe the end of the world where Jesus returns and the problem of evil is solved and the goodness is restored to the world and there's a whole new heavens and new earth, that event is going to happen. Now, does it happen literally the way the words throughout the book of Revelation describe it? And the answer is clearly not, because there are no dragons that are going to be falling from the sky. There are no lampstands that are going to be put out. There are no bowls of things being tipped out, the bowls of wrath, etc. This is figurative language to describe something that is literally true. Now, trying to figure out what exactly those figures of speech are describing, that's difficult.
3: 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I'm Pastor Josh Schwartz, and my co-host Ken Michael is traveling, and please remember him in your prayers. 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My guest has recently released a new book entitled Standing on the Edge of Eternity, The End Times According to Revelation. You can find that in our online store at olivetreeviews.org. Pastor Gary Hamrick, welcome back to the program.
4: Thanks, Pastor Josh. It's good to be with you again.
3: Now, Gary, for those of our listeners that are not familiar with you or your ministry, can you give us a little bit of a background about how the Lord has called you to ministry and how you're ministering in the here and now?
4: So 34 years ago now, my wife and I were part of a startup church here in Leesburg, Virginia called Cornerstone Chapel. And the Lord has just done his work, lest we labor in vain. The Lord has built his church. And so we've just been in awe over the last 34 years to see what God has done. And our church is on the outskirts of the nation's capital. So this is where God has planted us, just on the outskirts of the swamp. And he's given us a lot of opportunities to try to make an impact in this part of the world for the glory of God, for the sake of the kingdom.
3: Praise God for your faithfulness, and thank you for standing in these dark days in that very difficult place. Now, in that clip, we heard Greg Kokel, in essence, say to be very careful when reading and interpreting the book of Revelation. Now, I would agree with that. But he also seemed to imply that he tends to shy away from the book of Revelation. Is that how followers of Jesus should approach the final book of the Bible?
4: It's not, but I think that he probably expresses the sentiment of a lot of people. I hear how overwhelming the book of Revelation is to people. It's pretty daunting. And so therefore, folks are reluctant to really dive into the book. That's in part why I wrote this book, Standing on the Edge of Eternity, is because I want to try to take the fear of the book of Revelation out of the equation so that people can really dive into this book, because it's an incredible book that the Lord has given us, the revelation of Jesus Christ through the pen of the Apostle John. But many people are not diving into it because they're fearful of it. It's a lot of information. It's overwhelming. I say to people, sometimes when you read the book of Revelation, it's like drinking out of a fire hose instead of a garden hose. Yeah, I'm excited about helping people to dive more and more into the book of Revelation.
3: Praise God. And I think it's interesting that you brought that up with the people's hesitancy Before I worked at Olive Tree Ministries, I was a senior pastor at a small church in Western Colorado, and I took on the daunting task of teaching through the book of Revelation, and this is a very traditional Southern Baptist church. And what's fascinating is the people, for the first 3 or 4 weeks working through the book, it was almost as though you could hear a pin drop because they just didn't know how to react to it. And it seems like you're getting very similar responses. Now, why do you think that is?
4: In part because the figurative language that John uses can sometimes be confusing for people. I try to tell people, look, you have to remember John's writing in the first century and he is seeing way into the future. And so he is trying to describe events. He's trying to describe scenes. He's trying to describe cataclysmic activity using language restricted to the first century. So I kind of equate it sometimes like if George Washington had been handed a cell phone, how would he describe that? And searching for language to describe things, it's very difficult when you're talking about something into the future. So I think people's reluctance has to do a lot with that. There's a lot of figurative language, but it is a literal book with literal events that are speaking about the future. And that's why it's important for us to read, because God has given us a glimpse into things that are to come. And by and large, with a couple of exceptions, the book of Revelation is all about future events. So we need to be ready for what is coming. And God has graciously given us a glimpse into that future.
3: Amen and amen. Praise God for that explanation, because it is a book that literally reveals God's heart and God's character to those who will read it. So with that in mind, as you've studied and taught and written a book now on the book of Revelation, what would you say that the book has revealed to you about God's faithfulness or his character? What stood out the most?
4: That's a great question. God is a God of order and God is a God of detail. As I was going through Revelation, putting things together for a book, it forced me to look at the details and how very detailed God is about this whole thing. It's not like some whimsical idea of, oh, Jesus is coming again and the earth is going to get really dark before he returns and then there's a new heaven, a new earth. It's not a generic story. It's a very specific story with great details. And so the more I dug through it, the more I realized the richness of the details that God has given us so that we can be ready. Now, again, sometimes the fault of the church is that we look at the details and we try to interpret every single thing through every single detail. And sometimes, again, we have to pull back a little bit and realize that some of the language is figurative, describing literal events. And so there can be too much human interpretation. Well, this must mean this and this must mean that. And that's fine for discussion. That's fine for gentle debate. But we can't get stuck in the weeds. We have to see the overarching purpose. God is giving us a glimpse into the future, because he wants to wake up an unbelieving world, because he wants to shake up the nation of Israel, because he loves the Jewish people, he's not done with them.
3: Amen.
4: And because he wants to ultimately make up the kingdom of God. So by the time you get to the end of Revelation, the kingdom of God in terms of who belongs to it forever and ever, and who will not forever and ever, it's all settled. And so those are the three reasons why we see the book of Revelation given to us. It's to wake up unbelievers, it's to shake up the nation of Israel, and it's to make up the body of Christ for the ultimate eternal reward with the Lord.
3: That is a great way to break it down. And it's exactly what it does when you study what God is saying. I love the subtitle of the book, The End Times, according to the book of Revelation. When you study it the way that God has written it to us, we are awoken and we are seeing the absolute love of God for the nation of Israel. And we understand that there is right and wrong. There is heaven and there is hell. And God is the one ultimately that lays all of that out for us.
4: My good friend who's now gone to be with the Lord, Dr. Ed Heinzen, I loved what he would always say about Revelation. He said, God has given us the book of Revelation to prepare us, not to scare us. And that's the bottom line.
3: Now, Pastor Gary, the book of Revelation opens very, very personally. Let me just read the first three verses here, and then I'll ask you a quick question. John writes, Revelation chapter 1, verse 1, the revelation of Jesus Christ, which God gave him to show his servants the things that must soon take place. He made it known by sending his angel to his servant John, who bore witness to the word of God and to the testimony of Jesus Christ, even to all that he, that is John, saw. Now, verse 3 says this, Blessed is the one who reads aloud the words of this prophecy, and blessed are those who hear and who keep what is written in it, for the time is near. We get three verses in, and John promises, as he's revealing this from God, that by reading, hearing, and keeping these words, you will be blessed. What does John mean by that?
4: The book begins with a blessing, and Josh, I'm going to read the end of the book too, because Please. In Revelation 22, verse 14, it says, "Blessed are those who do his commandments, that they may have the right to the tree of life and may enter through the gates into the city." The book of Revelation begins with a blessing, and the book of Revelation ends with a blessing. And there are actually a total of seven blessings throughout the book of Revelation, and it's kind of known as the Beatitudes of Revelation. You read the first one, I read the last one, and there are five others in between. And basically what John is saying at the beginning of this book is, you read it, you obey it, there is an intrinsic blessing for all those who heed the words of the book of Revelation. Because in the book of Revelation, besides talking about future events, it gives us an understanding of the character of God, that he is just, that he is mighty, that he is holy, that he is majestic, and that he wants us to walk in holiness as his children. He wants us to walk in obedience. And the book of Revelation had better awaken people to realize God is a just and a holy God. He's a loving father. But you see in Revelation, his wrath is being poured out upon a God-forsaken, Christ-rejecting world. The church is going to be rescued. We're going to be raptured before all that. God has not appointed us to suffer wrath, but to receive salvation through our Lord Jesus Christ. However, this should make every Christian aware of how awesome God is, how mighty and powerful he is, and to obey him and to walk humbly before him. And when we do, there's a blessing attached. So every time I teach through Revelation, I say to the congregation, look, as I read it, I get blessed. Teaching it, as you hear it and do what it says, you get blessed in the process too. There's just an intrinsic blessing in reading and doing what Revelation says.
3: Now, let's just take that one step further. And how have you tangibly been blessed by reading, teaching, and now writing on the book of Revelation?
4: It has reminded me of the heart of God. The more I've studied through Revelation, I have to give you a little background. Yeah. You know, I got saved when I was 15, and early into my Christian life, I latched on to Hal Lindsey's books like The Late Great Planet Earth, There's a New World Coming. And my first introduction to Revelation and things about the end times pretty much terrorized me. The awareness of the second coming of Christ, the Antichrist, the tribulation period, the rapture, all of it instilled fear in me. So the older I've gotten in Christ, as I've studied Revelation, it's gone from fear to anticipation and to a place of being settled in who the Lord is, that he's got all this. I can trust him, just anticipating the glorious return of Christ and what the future is going to be for all of us who love the Lord.
3: That is so important, because I do believe that many people approach the book of Revelation with fear and trembling. And I think that's wise at times to recognize the grandeur of it, that there is judgment that's coming, but to turn that fear to an anticipation through the shed blood
4: that's
3: of
4: right.
3: Jesus. Friends, I would encourage you to not be afraid of what's going to take place, but trust in Jesus and understand that you can have this anticipation that you, through the shed blood of Jesus, through your faith in him, can receive eternal life and experience the good that the book of Revelation talks about, not only in the millennial kingdom, but also in the eternal state, chapters 19 through 22. Pastor Gary, as we transition, I want to zone in on one aspect that I think is, for some reason or another, ignored very often in the church, specifically when dealing with the book of Revelation, and that's the millennial kingdom. So if you would, listen to this clip and then we'll get your thoughts.
5: What about the millennium? Multitudes today hold to the belief that there will be a 1,000-year semi-golden age following the second appearing of Jesus Christ. As such, they suppose that they will be resurrected in glorified bodies to once again experience a fallen world, and that for 1,000 years. First, we should note that though Jesus spoke repeatedly of the resurrection of the dead, he did not so much as hint at the notion of a 1,000-year semi-golden age replete with rebuilt temple, and reinstituted sacrifices. Instead, he said, "Do not be amazed at this, for a time is coming when all who are in their graves will hear his voice and come out. Those who have done good will rise to live, and those who have done evil will rise to be eternally condemned." Moreover, when Jesus spoke with Martha concerning the resurrection of her brother, Jesus reaffirmed that Lazarus would be resurrected on the last day, not prior to a 1,000-year semi-golden age. Furthermore, nothing in Scripture suggests that those who have fallen asleep in Christ will return to a fallen earth replete with fallen human beings. The scriptural promise that gave my father peace as he faced a terminal condition in 1997 was that he would return to a restored universe in which there is no more death, or mourning, or crying, or pain, for the old order of things has passed away. As the Apostle John made plain, nothing impure will ever enter the New Jerusalem, nor will anyone who does what is shameful or deceitful, but only those whose names are written in the Lamb's Book of Life. Finally, the number 1,000 is invariably used figuratively. God increased the number of the Israelites 1,000 times. God is keeping his covenant of love to 1,000 generations. God owns the cattle on 1,000 hills. Better is one day in God's court than 1,000 elsewhere. The least of Zion will become 1,000, the smallest a mighty nation. God shows love to 1,000 generations. And 1,000 more examples could easily be added to the list. Of course, I'm speaking metaphorically. In context of the 7-year tribulation of Revelation, mirroring the 7-year tribulation under the Old Testament Antichrist and Antiochus the Fourth Epiphanes, the Apostle John wanted his hearers to have an eternal perspective. Satan will be bound forever 1,000 years, and those who have not taken his mark will rule forever 1,000 years. As such, Satan's defeat is complete, just as the victory and vindication of Jesus' followers is also complete.
3: You're listening to Understanding the Times Radio, founded by Jan Markell. I'm Pastor Josh Schwartz. Now, don't forget, we have a very active online store at olivetreeviews.org. We add new products regularly, and this month we are featuring Standing on the Edge of Eternity by our guest, Gary Hamrick of Cornerstone Chapel, Leesburg, Virginia. Pastor Gary, in that clip, there was a lot to dig into. That was Hank Hanegraaff. He obviously does not believe in a literal 1,000-year millennial kingdom. Why do you think that there are so many different views on the millennium?
4: It's interesting. I'm discipling a young man, and he asked me this very question. He said, "Which one can I trust?" There are a few different views of the millennium. You have amillennialism, which is basically it's all symbolic, that it's not to be understood and interpreted literally, the 1,000 years. One of the biggest problems with the amillennial view is they believe that Satan is bound currently. And just look around you, Satan is not bound. This is not the millennial kingdom. The post-millennial view is the idea that Jesus comes back at the end of this golden age where the church just gets better and better. Christianity becomes more prevalent all around the world. And the problem with that is that the Bible tells us clearly in a few different places, like 1 Timothy 4:1, Matthew 24:10, that there's a great apostasy that happens at the end of the age. So we don't head into a golden age and then Christ returns. Hank Hanegraaff, there are others who do not interpret the Bible as a literal book. They interpret it primarily as a symbolic book or an historical book. In other words, they look at some of the elements and they say, well, the Antichrist was Nero, and the persecution of the early church is what the tribulation was referring to. So they either look at it in an historical lens or they look at it through a symbolic lens. But I'm convinced we should read the book of Revelation through a literal slash futuristic lens, that these are the things that are going to come. And it's interesting in that clip, he said 1,000 years is figurative for things. But let me just read to you Revelation chapter 20, verse 6. Here's one of these other beatitudes, a blessing. It says, "Blessed and holy is he who has part of the first resurrection, over such the second death has no power, but they shall be priests of God and of Christ and shall reign with him 1,000 years. It's talking about the saints who return with the Lord after the tribulation to establish the millennial kingdom, and that we as saints who come back with him will rule and reign with him for that 1,000 years. It's a literal book. It's a literal 1,000 years. And to me, when people start saying that all this stuff is symbolic, they reduce the meaning of the message. Again, there's a difference between figurative language to describe literal things, but people who hold to a symbolic interpretation of the book of Revelation are going to miss the literal aspect of what he's saying here. And he's saying saints are going to rule and reign with Jesus for 1,000 years. That's the millennial reign. That's the millennial kingdom. So that's what we hold to, a pre-millennial view, that Jesus comes back before the millennial kingdom. Comes back at the end of the tribulation, culminating in the Battle of Armageddon, mm-hmm. and then Jesus settles that and establishes his throne for 1,000 years in Jerusalem. The new heaven and the new earth is after that. So it's just because we interpret a literal view of the book of Revelation and guys like Hank Hanegraaff don't.
3: Pastor Gary, I always teach, and I'm sure that you teach something similar, that if you're going to symbologize Genesis or the book of Revelation, you're going to do that to every other passage of scripture in between. You're ultimately going to fade towards all of it being figurative or all of it being symbolic, and it is a dangerous thing to say. And so, friends, we have to understand the way that you interpret the Bible is deeply important, and we must be consistent with that. One last question, Pastor Gary. Why do you think, when we have so much blessing coming to us with a literal 1,000-year reign of Jesus on earth with his saints, why do you think so many people either ignore or are ignorant of that beautiful hope of time that we get to have with Jesus ruling and reigning?
4: It's because they are seeing it as a symbolic thing instead of a literal event. But when you look at what will literally be happening during the millennial kingdom, it's not quite heaven on earth. That's the new Jerusalem. But it's going to be much better than the current situation is. I mean, think about it. You can have Jesus ruling and reigning as the supreme king over all the earth from Jerusalem. There's no more presidents, prime ministers, dictators. He is the one ruler. And Satan is bound for that 1,000 years. So there will still be people on earth who have fleshly instincts. It's not like there won't be any sin, but to consider what the world will be like when King Jesus is ruling and reigning, it's just going to be amazing. And why people aren't looking forward to that, or why they think that's only a symbolic thing, is beyond me. But because I believe that the imminent return of Jesus could be at any point, I suspect those of us who are here now will be raptured, or I'm going to die and go to be with the Lord and come back again with him to rule and reign and to serve him in whatever capacity. I'm looking forward to it myself.
3: Amen. And I think we all should be looking forward to it. It's going to be a perfect government where we get to be with our Savior, Jesus. And I just don't understand, other than it's just a demonic, satanic scheme to deceive, distract, and delude the church into thinking this will never take place. Now, Pastor Gary, we're so thankful for our time together. I'm so thankful for this book. I'm encouraged by it. So thank you for equipping the saints. How can people get in touch with your ministry?
4: They can go to our website, cornerstonechapel.net. Teaching libraries there. Our resources are there. They can email the church through the website. That's the best way to really get a hold of us.
3: Thank you so much for our time together, Pastor Gary. It has encouraged me.
4: Thank you, Pastor Josh. Always good being with you.
3: Now, how should believers be the best citizens of the nation in which they live? 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
2: I was born and raised in England, where my father was a lawyer who rose to the rank of Brigadier General during World War II. Although he wasn't a Christian, I was sent to the Westminster Abbey School. I found religion to be a bore and fell in with some dirty-minded boys. Our language and behavior grew progressively worse. When I was 12, however, I began going to the Sunday afternoon Bible class, where I heard the gospel for the first time. During summer camp when I was 13, I gave my life to Christ. I had always wanted to join the Metropolitan Police Force and took the exams when I finished school, but God had other plans. They discovered colorblindness, which disqualified me to be a policeman, so my parents urged me to study law. I hitchhiked through Europe and saw what a need there was for the gospel there. Then I undertook the study of law. But 2 years into my career, the Lord led me to assist in a huge revival in Manchester with an American evangelist. That's where I met Sylvia. When the revival ended, I was accepted to work at their headquarters in the U.S. Sylvia joined me, and we were married. We visited Pacific Garden Mission and developed a burden to help the homeless. Then we went to Los Angeles, where we had a bad car accident. I felt such peace, even during the ambulance ride to hospital, because I knew that God was in control even if I died. Wouldn't you like to have that kind of peace? Put your trust in Christ, and you will. I'm Harvey Thomas, and if the Son therefore shall make you free, you shall be free indeed.
1: If you would like to be free from the weight of sin by receiving Jesus Christ as Lord and Savior, or maybe you have questions about it, call 1-888-NEED-HIM right now. 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
1: Growing up, I never knew how to quiet my conscience when I lied or disobeyed my parents. I knew about God because Mom sent us to church, but I lived for myself. I was in my second year of college when my parents divorced. I moved home and studied accounting so I could earn money to help Mother and my two younger brothers. Accounting was easy, and I finished a bachelor and master's degree simultaneously in 4 years instead of five, and I passed all parts of the CPA exam on the first sitting. Then I landed a job with a huge accounting firm. Within 2 years, I was the highest-paid man on my level, and I planned to become a partner of the firm. Then I ran into a classmate from college who gave me a Bible and tried to talk to me about Jesus. I ignored her and put the Bible on a shelf. But my troubled conscience led me to Christian radio, where I heard preachers talk about Jesus and salvation. I began reading the Bible. I heard Unshackled stories, but didn't know how to call on Jesus. One day, I called the number at the end of the program, and a chaplain in New York urged me to repent and ask Jesus to save me. I did, and I was born again. God set me free of my guilty conscience and gave me new life. Since then, I have lived to please God instead of myself, because 40 years ago, Jesus set me free. I'm Bob Roan. If the Son, therefore, shall make you free, ye shall be free indeed.
0: If you would like to be free from the weight of sin by receiving Jesus Christ as Lord and Savior, or maybe you have questions about it, call 1-888-NEED-HIM right now. Free Indeed is a production of Pacific Garden Mission, 1458 South Canal Street, Chicago, Illinois, 60607. 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

0: We could turn the clock back and go back to those moments that we turned God down when we had a chance.
1: Billy Graham.
0: Tonight, God has allowed you to come to this stadium. And this is an hour that God is giving you another chance, another moment to make your commitment to Him.
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0: Jesus Christ can give you the peace and the joy and the rest and the satisfaction you're looking for. You don't have to keep running. Just go to the cross, and in the cross, God has provided everything that you ever searched for and ever wanted and ever longed for.
1: 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We're the Billy Graham Evangelistic Association.

This is Carter Conlon, reading to you today from the book of Romans chapter 13, verses 11 and 12. And do this, knowing the time, that now it is high time to awake out of sleep. For now our salvation is nearer than when we first believed. The night is far spent, the day is at hand. Let us cast off the works of darkness, and let us put on the armor of light. The time of Christ's second coming is near. The signs, my friend, are everywhere. As the Apostle Paul foretold, the last days of this world are seeing a marked rebellion of all that is godly and an exaltation of godlessness. It's imperative now that we as the people of God find our strength. It's a supernatural God-given strength promised to those of us who choose to forsake that which God states is wrong and embrace a lifestyle that His Word says is right. The Apostle Paul calls it the armor of light. This is Carter Conlon. It's time to pray.

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1: I'm a Jew, but as a youth, I began exploring the occult because I was searching for truth. I had been taught that God exists, so I prayed occasionally and made promises to God that I didn't keep. A series on television prompted my interest in the occult. By 19, I was dropping acid and smoking dope. I tried psychokinesis and astral projection, neither of which was successful. All that time, I felt that God had a purpose for my life, one I had not yet discovered. I came in contact with Christians at work and in the world, but they were unable to articulate their faith. I worked, but half my money went for drugs. I was so unhappy that I thought about suicide and cried out to God for help. I got a better job working with an older man. He talked to me about God and how he had a peace beyond understanding. As a Jew, I refused to read about Jesus, but he explained how Jesus is all over the Old Testament. He said that God expects us to live by faith, reading his word daily. Then a co-worker gave me the Bible on cassette that I listened to as I worked. In time, I heard the entire New Testament. When I realized I was a sinner in need of salvation through Christ, I received Jesus the Messiah as my Lord and Savior. I'm Joel Sims, and Jesus set me free of my addiction to drugs. He gave me a wonderful wife and home where we serve the Lord. If the Son, therefore, shall make you free, you shall be free indeed.
0: If you would like to be free from the weight of sin by receiving Jesus Christ as Lord and Savior, or maybe you have questions about it, call 1-888-NEED-HIM right now. Free Indeed is a production of Pacific Garden Mission, 1458 South Canal Street, Chicago, Illinois, 60607. 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

0: Jesus said, "Be of good cheer. It is I, be not afraid."
1: Billy Graham.
0: And in the troubles and trials and bereavements and heartaches of life, he's there. And when death comes to your family, he's there.
1: And the Bible teaches that there's a day coming when there won't be any kind of heartache for those who've given their lives to Jesus.
0: More than 300 times in the New Testament, it's mentioned that he's coming back. And what a glorious hope we have that there will be a new heaven and a new earth. Till then, we're to be faithful. We're to be the salt of the earth and the light of the world as believers.
1: When others see how your faith carries you through the struggles of life, it can help them discover their need for Jesus. We can help you learn more about trusting Jesus at this website. It's findpeacewithgod.net. That's findpeacewithgod.net from the Billy Graham Evangelistic Association.

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1: Mom always took me to church when I was younger. When I was 10, I went forward to accept Christ, but no one explained what it really meant. At 14, I tried alcohol for the first time, and it didn't take long before I was an alcoholic. I loved to cook, and I trained in everything from meals to ice sculptures. At 30, I served as a cook in the Army during World War II. When the war ended, my drinking was worse than ever, especially when I moved to Korea. There I met Ethel, a young accountant, and we fell in love. Then I became very ill, went blind and became paralyzed. Ethel and my mom prayed fervently for me. The doctors told me I was incurable, but within months I regained my vision and I was able to walk again. I promised Ethel I'd quit drinking and we married, but I soon broke my promise. I lost one chef job after another. I was depressed, and I hallucinated if I went too long without a drink. Ethel lovingly gave me books about Jesus, and learning about him changed my heart. I realized that Jesus didn't hate me. He understood what I was going through. He went through death to save me. I was broken. I prayed to truly receive him as my Savior, and I was finally able to kick my drinking habit. Ethel and I began to go to Bible school, and we wanted to be missionaries, but raising support was difficult. Then I got the idea of doing an ice sculpture presentation that creatively demonstrated the gospel. We moved to France to do the presentations full time. I am so grateful to be serving the Almighty God rather than alcohol. I'm Larry Gannon. If the Son therefore shall make you free, he shall be free indeed.
0: If you would like to be free from the weight of sin by accepting Jesus Christ as Lord and Savior, call 1-888-NEED-HIM right now. Free Indeed is a production of Pacific Garden Mission, 1458 South Canal Street, Chicago, Illinois, 60607. 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

0: still works. Amen.
1: It started as an average day for Danny in his New York City neighborhood.
2: I was walking down the street and just, you know, there's this guy just yelling at his girlfriend. You know, there's this guy shooting dope or getting drunk or whatever.
1: Suddenly, Danny came to a realization.
2: In that one moment, I felt like my eyes opened up and I was like, oh my goodness, like look at all this brokenness around me.
1: Danny is now serving and sharing God's love with the people in his Brooklyn neighborhood. Billy Graham explains how Jesus Christ used the same approach.
3: Jesus moves among the wealthy. He moved among the poor. And he was unafraid, always loving. And Jesus said, go back to your community and tell them what great things the Lord has done for you.
1: If you'd like to pray with someone about how God can use you, give our 24-hour prayer line a call. It's 855-255-PRAY. That's 855-255-PRAY. We're the Billy.

0: scripture says Jesus went about doing good. He saw a blind man that had been blind from birth.
1: The Bible story Billy Graham shared in 1957 applies to us today.
0: We are blind just as that poor blind man that Jesus looked at that night. We're spiritually blind because the Bible teaches not only do you have physical eyes, but you have spiritual eyes.
1: And when your spiritual eyes are closed, you can't see you're a sinner who needs God's forgiveness. But if you surrender your life to Jesus Christ, He'll open your spiritual eyes to see the truth that God loves you and sent His Son Jesus to forgive you.
0: And I tell you tonight, that can happen to you. Can you say tonight, I can see, I have the joy and the peace that Christ can bring?
1: We can help you find that peace and joy through Christ. Go to findpeacewithgod.net. We're the Billy Graham Evangelistic Association.
2: This is Ken Ham inviting you to visit the full-size Ark attraction in Northern Kentucky. Well, this week, we've looked at what the Bible and science say about the issue of so-called race. We've learned there's only one race, the human race. So biologically, there's absolutely no such thing as an interracial marriage. Now, the Bible only talks about one biological race, but it does say there are two spiritual races, the saved race and the unsaved.

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5: 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Today's Bible teacher is Chuck Missler, connecting the Bible to your life and the world around you. 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
4: Well, I want to welcome you to our 15th session of our review of the book of Luke. We never want to go into the Word of God without prayer, so let's bow our hearts. Father, we thank you for this opportunity. We pray, Father, you'd open these scriptures to our lives, that we might grow in grace and

0: the knowledge of our coming King, as we commit this hour and ourselves into your hands. Indeed, in the name of Yeshua, our coming King. Amen. Chapter 15, in which we're going to encounter three of the best known parables in Luke. And these include the lost sheep, the lost coin, and of course, the best known of all, the prodigal son. Three words really will summarize this chapter: lost, found, and rejoice, because that's the common theme through the whole thing. So let's go in. Luke chapter 15, verse 1. Then drew near unto him all the publicans and sinners for to hear him. And the Pharisees and scribes murmured, saying, "This man receiveth sinners and eateth with them." Boy, they have always something to complain about, don't they? Jesus spoke these parables to answer the scribes and the Pharisees. He not only welcomed these outcasts, he was eating with them. He's my kind of guy. The Son of Man had come to seek and to save which was lost. And he's going to emphasize that in chapter 19 also. That's a quote from Luke. They were blind to the fact that they themselves were among the lost. And that's a point that's often overlooked. It's certainly overlooked by them. Getting down to verse 3. And he spake this parable unto them, saying, "What man of you, having 100 sheep, if he lose one of them, doth not leave the 99 in the wilderness and go after that which is lost until he find it?" You know, it's interesting. People that know sheep tell me two things about them. They're not very bright, but if there's a hole in the fence, they'll find it. And so I have a feeling that referring to us as the Lord's sheep is a very well-chosen metaphor. But they do have a tendency to go astray, and you find that in the scriptures several places. A shepherd had to pay for any lost, unless he could prove it was killed by a predator, by the way. A little bit of background. Moving on, verse 5. And when he hath found it, he layeth it on his shoulders, rejoicing. And when he cometh home, he calleth together his friends and neighbors, saying unto them, "Rejoice with me, for I have found my sheep which was lost." Precious, and it's certainly easy to apply to ourselves. There's such rejoicing when we repent and return to where we should be doing. So Jesus continues, says, "I say unto you that likewise joy will be in heaven over one sinner that repenteth, more than over 99 just persons which need no repentance. Either what woman, having 10 pieces of silver, if she lose one piece, doth not light a candle and sweep the house and seek diligently till she find it?" Now, the term there is drachma, by the way, which is a Greek silver coin that equaled about a day's wage. But Jesus' point was that a single sinner is extremely valuable to God. We find the similar wording in verse 6 and verse 9. But continuing here in verse 9, "And when she hath found it, she calleth her friends and her neighbors together, saying, 'Rejoice with me, for I have found the peace which I had lost.' Likewise I say unto you," Jesus says, "there is joy in the presence of the angels of God over one sinner that repenteth." It's interesting in both these parables, both the sheep and the coin, there's something lost, it's found, and that leads to rejoicing. Did you know that you have the opportunity to cause rejoicing in heaven by simply repenting from that which we should anyway? They all had forgotten that God sought out Adam and Eve when they had sinned and attempted to hide from God. It was God that sought them out. God is always portrayed as a father who pities his wayward children. Psalm 103 is another reference to that, if you want to add that to your collection. But now we get to the big one. And this is a very, very especially fruitful parable: the prodigal son. And Jesus said, "A certain man had two sons. The younger of them said to his father, 'Father, give me the portion of goods that falleth to me.' And he divided unto them his living." He divided the estate. Now, that means that he would have about a third, because the oldest son has a double portion. So normally the estate was not divided and given to the heirs until the father could no longer manage it well. But he's precipitating the distribution here. The father acquiesced to the son's demand and gave him his share of the inheritance. And we'll obviously recognize that was ill-advised. The younger son portion would approximate one-third because the eldest son would be entitled to a double portion. That's in Deuteronomy 21 if you want to get into that. Verse 13, and many days after, the younger son gathered all together and took his journey into a far country, and there wasted his substance with riotous living. Now, the younger son took the wealth, went far away. Most scholars assume he went eastward, east of the Jordan, where there were Gentiles, and that's where they raised pigs and so forth. He squandered it, though, in wild living, and he apparently involved himself, among other things, with prostitutes, because his older brother will accuse him of that when we get to verse 30. So he lived the wild life and spent his money on foolishness, actually. Tom Stuxley says the man's worst difficulties begin when he is able to do as he likes. So sometimes restrictions are really a blessing. We may not see it that way, but that certainly is human nature. I love this one. I'm indebted to one of our board members for this. Liberty is not the freedom to do as one likes. It's the empowerment to do what one ought. And Dr. William Welty articulated that so eloquently, I had to include that. That was also the theme that Alan Keyes did at our last conference. He expounded on that very profoundly. But that was essentially a good summary of his delivery to us, too. Liberty is not the freedom to do as you like. It's the empowerment to do what you ought. You know, we're always heading for trouble when we value things more than people, when we value pleasure more than duty, and distant scenes more than the blessings at home. It's interesting, the sheep, in the earlier parable, the sheep was lost through foolishness. The coin was lost probably through carelessness. The son was lost because of willfulness. Those are all three evils, if you will. Now, the hearers to Jesus would have understood the point of the story. Jesus had been criticized for associating with sinners. The sinners were considered people who were far away from God, squandering their lives in riotous living. In contrast with the younger son, the older son continued to remain with the father and did not engage in such practices. We'll get down to verse 14. And when he had spent all, there arose a mighty famine in the land, and he began to be in want. And he went and joined himself to a citizen of that country, and he sent him into his fields to feed swine. Now you can imagine how a Jewish young man, however liberal he might be, would react to that. That's obviously a highly undesirable predicament to be in. You know, commentators presume that the far country was east of the Sea of Galilee where the Gentiles tended pigs. But in his hunger, he longed for the very pods that he fed the pigs. And that brought him to his senses. He would fain have filled his belly with the husks that the swine did eat, and no man gave unto him. You know, there's such a contradiction in man. If you're a study of Shakespeare, you see this in many of his writings, that man is just basically a contradiction. On the one hand, what a piece of work is man, how noble in reason, how infinite in faculties, in form and moving, how express and admirable, in action, how like an angel, in apprehension, how like a god. That's out of Hamlet, of course. But in contrast to that, in Merchant of Venice, when he is best, he is little worse than a man, and when he is worst, he is little better than a beast. So Shakespeare had his way of pinning those things down. But let's move on, verse 17. And when he came, when he came to himself, he said, how many hired servants of my father's have bread enough and to spare, and I perish with hunger? I will arise and go to my father and will say unto him, Father, I have sinned against heaven and before thee. You know, he realizes that true repentance requires action. So he's going to take action. It was obviously a challenging but difficult decision for him to make. He says, I am no more worthy, when he's going to tell his dad, I am no more worthy to be called thy son. Make me as one of thy hired servants. That's his proposal that he's going to carry back to his father. So he rose, came to his father. But when he was yet a great way off, his father saw him and had compassion and ran and fell on his neck and kissed him. And the son said to the father, Father, I have sinned against heaven and in thy sight, and am no more worthy to be called thy son. See, the son had brought disgrace to the family. And by the way, from Deuteronomy 21, he was eligible to have been stoned to death. That was the intended punishment for his predicament. But the father said to his servants, bring forth the best robe and put it on him, and put a ring on his hand and shoes on his feet. See, instead, the father prepared a banquet to celebrate his return. He gave him a new position. He gave him a robe and a ring. That's an emblem of his sonship. He may have lost his inheritance. He blew that. But he didn't lose his sonship. And the father also gave him footwear. In comparison, in Genesis 41, verse 42, remember Pharaoh? He established Joseph as prime minister of all Egypt. Gave him a robe and a signet. See, the signet is a symbol of office, if you will. In Isaiah 61:10, God clothed us with the garments of salvation. We don't deserve them, but God clothes us in equivalent fashion, if you will. See, servants don't wear rings or expensive garments. The point that you don't want to miss here is that the son had not lost his sonship. And Psalm 103 deals with that too. And the banquet here is idiomatically or metaphorically referring to the coming kingdom. The significance to Jesus' hearers, of course, is that sinners were entering into the kingdom because they were coming to God. They believed and needed to return to him and be forgiven by him. And that's all pretty direct, pretty obvious to us. It may not have been that obvious to the Pharisees. But the father continues to give orders, bring hither the fatted calf and kill it, and let us eat and be merry. You notice the father did not ask him to earn his forgiveness. No amount of good works can save us from our sins. You can't compensate that. There's no way to do that. But this is all a gift for celebrating his return here. Titus deals with all of this, and let's take a look at Titus 3, where Paul says, for we ourselves also were sometimes foolish, disobedient, deceived, serving divers lusts and pleasures, living in malice and envy, hateful and hating one another. But after that, the kindness and love of God, our Savior, toward man appeared, not by works of righteousness which we have done, but according to his mercy, he saved us by the washing of regeneration and renewing of the Holy Ghost, which he shed on us abundantly through Jesus Christ, our Savior, that being justified by his grace, we should be made heirs according to the hope of eternal life. Boy, that really summarized the whole thing. That's why this Titus passage is so popular. Getting back to Luke here, verse 24. For this my son was dead and is alive again, and he was lost and is found. And they began to be merry. You know, there's a figure of speech here we don't want to miss. That this my son was dead. He wasn't literally dead, but he was dead as far as the father's concerned. That's a very Jewish concept here. A figure that his son was dead to him. In our case, as we put ourselves in this metaphor here, it's not figurative. We are dead in our sins. Dead, but now alive again in Christ. Now, this Jewish idiom of being dead is important to understand, especially when you get to the Akedah. That's when Abraham offers Isaac. When Abraham was instructed in Genesis 22 to take his promised son, Isaac, and offer him on a mountain, as far as Abraham was concerned, Isaac was dead when the commandment came. And that's not my inference. That is spelled out in Galatians 3, Romans 4, and Hebrews 11. This event is a very, very key event in the Bible, and much comment on it. But you need to understand that from Abraham's point of view, Isaac was dead when the commandment came. By the time you get to Genesis 22, Abraham had learned his lessons, and he was prepared. It was a done deal, so to speak. Now, Abraham had no problem with offering up his son. The reason is because God promised him that Isaac would have children. So from Abraham's point of view, it's interesting. From Abraham's point of view, it was God's problem, not his, because God would simply have to raise him back from the dead. And that is taken for granted by Abraham. And we miss that. And it was Abraham's belief in the resurrection of Isaac that is what saved him. And that is so expressed in Hebrews 11, verse 19, if you get into the background here. You know, it's interesting how Paul summarizes all of that in his definition of the gospel in 1 Corinthians 15. God says, for I delivered unto you first of all that which I also received. How? That Christ died for our sins according to the Scriptures, that he was buried, and that he rose again the third day according to the Scriptures. When Paul defines the gospel, notice what he did not mention. Didn't mention Christ's teachings. He didn't mention Christ's example. He didn't mention his miracles. No. That gospel, that's those key points. That Christ died for our sins according to the Scriptures. Secondly, that he was buried. Only Paul emphasizes that because he builds a whole thing about baptism on that basis. But then finally, that he rose again the third day according to the Scriptures. Now, where in the Scriptures does it say that he's going to raise on the third day? One of the places, one of several, but one of the places is Genesis 22. Because from Abraham's point of view, Isaac died when the commandment came. They traveled for 3 days, and through the substitution, he was restored to Abraham. So we have the 3 days modeled there very precisely. Obviously, it's also modeled in Jonah, 3 days and three nights in the belly of the whale, and there's some other places also. But Abraham knew he was acting out prophecy when he's up there. He may not have realized that another father would offer his son on that very spot some 2,000 years later. But he called the name of the place Jehovah Jireh, would have said, in the mount of the Lord it shall be seen. It's translated for you in verse 14 of Genesis 22. But Abraham's naming it prophetically. He knew he was acting out prophecy. And so there's the parallel as we look here with the prodigal son. The father of the younger son says, for this my son was dead and is alive again. And he was lost and is found. And they began to be merry. Now the prodigal son was lost. Jesus, compare this whole thing with Jesus 14:6. The son was lost. Jesus, I am the way. The son was ignorant from verse 17. Big mistake. Jesus, I am the truth. And he was dead in verse 24. And Jesus, I am the way, the truth, and the life. So it's interesting parallel structure there, if you will. Now here are four people. The Pharisees and the scribes are listening to this story. Jonah comes to mind for some reasons. And the older son. What do these four people have in common? Jonah and the older son, the Pharisees and the scribes. And they're all guilty of a bad attitude. Jonah, you wonder, with Jonah, not only was he reluctant to go to Nineveh in the first place, but even after they're saved, he goes up in a hill and pouts. The book of Jonah makes sense for three chapters. You wonder, what's that fourth chapter for? That really shows Jonah's peculiar attitude. But the Pharisees and scribes are included here too, because this thing's really being directed to them, although they probably don't perceive it until they digest it. But the other guy, you sort of can't blame, is the older son. Because here's the younger son who's blown his inheritance, and when he comes back, he is so celebrated. The older son has to be a bit chagrined. And that's certainly, he does not have a good attitude. Pick it up, verse 25. Now his elder son was in the field. And as he came and drew nigh to the house, he heard music and dancing. He called one of the servants and asked what these things meant. And he said unto him, thy brother is come, and thy father hath killed the fatted calf, because he hath received him safe and sound. And he, that is the older son was angry. Would not go in. Therefore came his father out and entreated him. See, he's outside in a pout. He doesn't want to participate in this thing. You know, similarly, the scribes and the Pharisees were angry with the message Jesus was preaching. They did not like the idea that people from outside their nation, as well as outcasts and the sinners in the nation, were to be part of the kingdom. That frosted them. The fact that Gentiles would be reached was part of the mission of Israel from the beginning. It's all through the Old Testament. And when we think of the church as something that was not revealed in the Old Testament, it wasn't simply that Gentiles would be saved. No. The reason there's aspects of the church that was not expressed in the Old Testament was the indwelling spirit and those unique things that Paul highlights in Ephesians 3 and elsewhere. Now, Jesus had previously warned the two disputing brothers among his own disciples. Take heed and beware of covetousness. Remember, the two brothers were, who is the greatest and all that. He warned them, take heed and beware of covetousness. We dealt with that in chapter 12. So like the older son who refused to go to the feast, the Pharisees refused to enter the kingdom that Jesus offered to the nation. the parallel there is disturbing. And the point of the parable is that it was targeted at the Pharisees that were listening. The same loving father that ran to meet the prodigal son came out of the house of feasting to entreat the older brother. You see the parallel here? The parallel to the Pharisees, that God is calling him. In spite of their rejection, he's calling them. He answering said to his father, "Lo, these many years do I serve thee, neither transgress I at any time thy commandment. And yet thou never gavest me a kid, that I might make merry with my friends." You see him griping here. And we can understand his attitude, and yet it's the bad attitude. See, the older son had a relationship based on works. He served the father, not out of love, but out of a desire for reward. Ooh, watch out for that one. He saw himself in bondage to his father. That's what's so revealing about the older son. Based on works, not out of love, and thus he saw himself as in bondage. The Pharisees, let's take them, they had a religion of good works. They also were focused on externals. They hoped to earn God's blessings. And, of course, they knew very little of the grace of God. The grace of God was not visible in their expressions. The older son lacked concern for his missing brother. In fact, he resented his brother's coming home. Why didn't he stay away? He would have been happier. The Pharisees also are parallel here in the sense that they have no burden for the lost. Their burden were not for the lost. They were celebrating their exclusiveness rather than having a burden for the lost. Back to Luke verse 30. "But as soon as this thy son was come, which hath devoured thy living with harlots, thou hast killed for him the fatted calf." This is the older son griping about the whole situation. And this is where we gives us an insight in what was involved with the younger brother's righteous living. Jesus taught two great commandments. In fact, he summarized the entire Bible by quoting from two passages in the Torah. He quoted from Deuteronomy 6, which is called the Shema, and we call it the Great Commandment. "Thou shalt love the Lord thy God with all thy soul, with all thy heart, with all thy heart, thy soul, mind, and strength." The other commandment, second commandment, from Deuteronomy 19:18, to love others as yourself. Now, the older son broke both of these commandments. He did not love God, that did not love his father, and he did not love his younger brother. And so you see the parallel here, very, very crisp, very direct. So the father said to the son, said unto him, "Son, thou art ever with me, and all that I have is thine." See, religious leaders also had a privileged position as members of God's chosen people. "Thou art ever with me, and all that I have is thine." It's the parallel again. The scribes and the Pharisees were the recipients and guardians of the covenants and the law. And Romans 3 really deals with that. So, Father explains, "It was meet that we should make merry and be glad, for this thy brother was dead and is alive again, and was lost and is found." So the Father has the last word here. And yet, we don't really know how it ended. We don't know what the older brother did. It hangs there. Very much like the fourth chapter of Jonah. Jonah is in the fourth chapter grumbling that God spared Nineveh, having a conniption over that. Everybody in this chapter had a good time. The shepherd, the woman that found the coin, the younger son, the father, and the guests. All except one. The one person that was chagrined by this whole thing was the older brother. There are two aspects to salvation. God's part, the shepherd seeks the lost sheep, the woman searches for the coin, the father receives the son. Man's part, the wayward son willingly repented and went home. It took an action on his part to have this thing all repaired. So we're heading right into another paradigm here. The sovereignty of God on the one hand versus the sovereignty of man on the other. we actually deal with this. It comes up in John 6 and, of course, 2 Thessalonians 2. But we have a specific study on this called The Sovereignty of Man. We spend several hours trying to unpack these very, very pregnant concepts here.
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4: If you think getting drunk is fun, you should have seen my face after a car wreck in which I almost died. I knew the danger. I'd been sent to Sunday school growing up, but alcohol was part of family life. At 18, I joined the Navy, spending very little time aboard ship because I played baseball. But I spent a lot of time on a bar stool and met a good drinking buddy. When I was discharged, I went to work as a weaver in a silk mill. I looked up my old drinking buddy, but he'd given his life to Christ and wouldn't drink with me. He tried to tell me about Jesus, and I paid lip service to salvation. I had a new yellow convertible then, and after one night of heavy drinking, a dozen of us guys piled in three cars and began racing. I passed both cars doing 120, missed a curve, and crashed into a tree. The others couldn't find me and were leaving the scene of the accident, hoping someone else would stop and rescue me, when my car caught fire. They found me unconscious under the wreckage, both legs and one arm broken, one eye hanging out, one ear missing. My face was gone. I was pronounced dead and taken to the morgue. But I had cried out to Jesus to save me, and He spared my life. Recuperation was painful, but my old Navy pal came often, and when I was well enough, he took me to church where I gave my life to Christ. People there had been praying for me for a long time, and God answered their prayers. I'm Bill Hunsicker. God healed me and set me free, and I've served Him ever since. If the Son, therefore, shall make you free, you shall be free indeed.
3: If you would like to be free from the weight of sin by receiving Jesus Christ as Lord and Savior, or maybe you have questions about it, call 1-888-NEED-HIM right now. 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

Guys, let's just gather around the piano. This is how we started. This is the six of us around the piano. And there's probably nothing that would be more appropriate than to sing this song right here.

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Wouldn't you like to hear this beautiful band play that one time for you? Come on, guys, play.

0: would you like to walk into church every Sunday morning and hear that?
1: It's easy to let the years pass, easy to let a whole lifetime go by without ever really getting down to the very bottom of our hearts where we meet God, where Jesus comes to heal our brokenness, to give us peace and purpose. That's because our very nature rebels at the idea of surrender to God.
2: 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Your parents can't make it for you. 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Your girlfriend, your boyfriend can't make it for you. You have to make it yourself.
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0: interracial marriage? This is Ken Ham inviting you to visit the full-size Ark attraction in Northern Kentucky. All this week, we've looked at what the Bible and science say about the issue of so-called race. We've learned there's only one race, the human race. So biologically, there's absolutely no such thing as an interracial marriage. Now, the Bible only talks about one biological race, but it does say there are two spiritual races, the saved race and the unsaved race. It's a marriage between these two spiritual races that would be a problem. Because we're all descended from Adam and Eve, we can get rid of the idea of interracial marriage. It comes from prejudice, not from God's word. We're only one race, the human race.
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1: My name is Linda, and I was born in Korea in 1971. All I remember of life with mother was strange men who visited the women who worked for her. Someone took me to church once, and I heard about God, who loved me. But my mother didn't love me. She sold me to a strange woman when I was 7. From there, I was given or sold to rich family. But I didn't live up to their expectations, and they left me at orphanage a few months later. When I was 10, American family adopted me. I tried to do well in school, and they treated me very well, even bought me piano and provided music lessons. But part of me resented them. I fought with my adopted sister, and one day during fight, I became unglued and broke many things. My family called police, who sent me to a psychiatric hospital. In time, I realized that my anger stemmed from sexual abuse when I was a child. I stayed at Pacific Garden Mission when I left psychiatric hospital. I was 18 and wild, but people at Mission loved me and shared love of Christ with me. I talked with counselor who helped me to pray, asking God's forgiveness because Jesus paid penalty for my sins. It wasn't easy to overcome anger and bitterness of past, but God has done wonderful work in my heart and life. I praise Jesus every day for giving me hope and new life. If the Son therefore shall make you free, you shall be free indeed.
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0: You ever feel like you made a dreadful mess of your life? 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
1: Father, as we prepare to turn to the Bible, some of us coming under that sense of trial and disappointment, others of us coming in a sense of relief and joy, but each of us coming in need of your 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found out, but that divine dialogue takes place between your spirit and our hearts, using your word, the Bible, to show us who we are and what we are like, and to show us who Jesus is and how wonderfully he loves those whom he has come to save. And we ask this in his name. Amen. There is great clarity in what John sets out. He's written his gospel. He tells us

0: At the end, he's written these things down in order that men and women might come to believe, and that by believing they might find life in Jesus' name. So the writing of the gospel is not simply to provide us with information, nor is the reading of the gospel to provide us solely with information, but in order to bring about a transformation, the transformation that is brought about in the life of an individual when they come to understand who Jesus is and why it is he's come and what it is he has accomplished. Now, I want to point out to you three further expressions of clarity that are essential in looking at chapter 4 together. The first is in verse 15. These are all in chapter 3. In verse 15 of chapter 3, we read, "Everyone who believes in him may have eternal life." Notice the comprehensive nature of that statement. This is not some peculiar esoteric interest, but it transcends racial and gender boundaries, and indeed it reaches out around the whole world. And then in verse 17, we're told that God did not send Jesus into the world to condemn the world, but to save the world through him. The purpose of Jesus' coming was not condemnatory, but it was salvific. He came in order to save men and women. And then at the end of chapter 3, in verse 36, we discover with equal clarity that to refuse Jesus is to reject life and to settle for darkness and death. To refuse Jesus is to reject life and to settle for darkness and death. It's a very staggering and a very solemn statement, is it not? Whoever believes in the Son has eternal life, reminding us that eternal life is not something that begins after you die, but eternal life is something that begins when we come to trust in Jesus. So it's a present tense experience that goes on into eternity. Whoever believes in the Son has eternal life. Whoever rejects the Son will not see life, for God's wrath remains on him. Now, I point out these three things by way of clarification, because we're now going to look at the encounter Jesus had with a woman who is, in every sense, at the other end of the spectrum from the religious Jew in chapter 3. She is on the social, moral, and religious line of things at the very opposite end from Nicodemus. It's good, actually, to keep these two chapters in view when you're thinking about the way in which Jesus deals with individuals. The man, whom you'll have to consider for your homework in chapter 3, you will discover to be learned, powerful, respected, and theologically trained. It is this man who arrives under cover of darkness to meet Jesus. He is a man, a Jew, and a ruler. You go into chapter 4, and now it is a woman. The woman arrives, not under cover of darkness, but in the brightness of the noonday sun. We read that in verse 6 of chapter 4. This woman, by contrast, is unschooled. She's without influence, and she is despised. She is a female, a Samaritan, and actually a moral outcast. Or you say to yourself, what possible unifying principle could there be in these two lives? You really couldn't pick two people that were further apart, could you? Both in terms of gender, in terms of background, in terms of social status, in terms of religious interest, and so on. No, actually, they are at the opposite ends of the spectrum. But they are united in this one fact. They both need Jesus. They both need Jesus. Chapter 3, if you like, in the story of the religious man, makes clear that no one can ever be so good that they do not require a Savior. Some people think that God is going to grade on the curve, and they've looked around the rest of the people in the class, and they're prepared to take their shot on the basis of that. They're staggered to discover he is not going to grade on the curve, but he has set a very final standard in the person of his Son. And then it becomes apparent that I could never be good enough. And that's what chapter 3 makes clear. Chapter 4, conversely, makes clear that you can never be so bad as to be beyond the saving bounds of Jesus. Which is really terrific good news, isn't it? I mean, there are some mechanisms for changing your life that demand a certain standard, a certain intellect, a certain capacity. And if you fit that framework, then the possibility of signing up and going on is there. However, if you don't meet those standards, then it's just nowhere for you at all. Whereas the comprehensive story of the gospel, verse 15 again of chapter 3, is that everyone who believes will have eternal life. Whether you are a religious person and orthodox and devout, or whether you are an irreligious person having made a hash of things and beginning to imagine that if there is salvation anywhere, it is a salvation that is presumably good for everybody else except you. And chapter 3 and chapter 4 tackle that. And I'm glad because in this congregation this morning, the whole spectrum is present. We have devout and religious people who are here. You've been devout and religious all of your life. Your religious background is such that you really regard yourself as fairly okay. And the work of the Bible is to show you that you're not okay, just as Nicodemus discovered he wasn't okay, and that you need a Savior, namely Jesus. There are other people who are here, and they wouldn't like anyone to know, but the fact is that before God, and in terms of their own conscience, and their relationship to their family, and so on, they really have made a dreadful mess of their lives. That is concealed by how good they look and the way they're able to conduct themselves, but deep down and inside, they have the sneaking suspicion that they are beyond the pale. And the good news is, you're not. Now, what we'll do is we'll take this in reverse. Start at verse 39 of chapter 4 and deal with the little paragraph that concludes the account. I've called this paragraph simply the talk of the town. If you have an NIV, you'll notice that the editors have given a heading to this paragraph, namely, Many Samaritans Believe. It kind of reads like a headline in a local newspaper, doesn't it? And that's sort of what it's supposed to convey. If you were walking down the street going into the railway station and the person was there selling the evening newspapers, as they do in London at least, then it may say on the hoarding, on the piece that they have there to try and encourage you to buy the Evening Standard, it says, Many Samaritans Believe. And you're supposed to say, well, I would like to read that on the underground. And so you grab a copy and find out, how is it that these many Samaritans have come to believe? And what is it they've come to believe? Who have they come to believe? What does it mean, many Samaritans believe? Well, if we'd arrived in Sychar, which is the town in question, as we discovered in verse 4, if we'd arrived in Sychar the day after Jesus had left, and you'll notice in verse 43 that he left after 2 days spent with these people, we would have found that the whole community was abuzz with the visit of Jesus. It probably would have been difficult to go anywhere at all, either in a marketplace buying some vegetables or sitting down to drink some coffee, Turkish coffee or some coffee, and people not say, so what did you think about the visit? And if we just come from an outlying region, we would have said, what visit? And they would have had to explain, well, the visit of Jesus of Nazareth. And we would have said, Jesus of Nazareth was here. What was Jesus doing here amongst the Samaritans? Isn't Jesus a Jew? Yes. Well, isn't that surprising? Well, it surprised us. Well, why was he here? Well, actually, we asked him to stay for 2 days. And did he? Yes. Yes, but how did he get here in the first place? Well, in the first instance, he was talking with a lady from our community, and she was out getting water And that's what happened. The whole place would have been abuzz with it. And when you trace it back down the line, it comes to a lady. Comes to a Samaritan woman. Comes to a woman who, in the routine of her life, was just going about her business, heading for the well as she normally did. And revival, essentially, takes place in Sychar. And when we investigate why the city is abuzz with the news of Jesus, we don't discover that there has been a significant evangelist who has come to town, but we discover that this woman, having met Jesus individually, had felt compelled to tell others about the Jesus she had met, and as a result of that, the people's interest had been piqued, and as a result of their interest being piqued, they'd gone out to find Jesus, and when they had finally located him, they asked him if he would stay, and he stayed with them for 2 days. Now, in the very heart of it all, when the lady goes back into town in verse 29, and I'll just point this out to you, when she goes back into the town, she says to the people, come see a man. Come see a man. There doubtless were some cynics in the crowd, especially if she was shouting it out, who would have said, here we go again. Because after all, when it came to seeing men, this lady had a pretty good track record. She'd had 5 husbands, she had a live-in lover, and pretty well, when it came to relationships, she was notorious. But this was obviously different. Come see a man who told me everything I ever did. Could this be the Christ? Could this be the Messiah? What a strange thing to say. What has happened to this lady out at the well? Who in the world was she talking to? Back into the town, making a fuss and a bother. Come and see a man who told me everything I did. Could this be the Christ? Could this be the Messiah? I bet you've never had anybody come into your office and say that, have you? Pity. You could try it if you have met Jesus. Or you may have said, you know, come get a hamburger or come and enjoy the picnic. But really underlying it, what you're saying is, come and meet Jesus. I'd like you to come and meet the man who means everything to me. Well, let's go right back to the beginning, to verse 4. And my heading here was not talk of the town, but talk at the well. You can see what a genius I am at these headings, can't you? They're just remarkable. Talk, the talk at the well. There was a well and there was some talk. Why don't we call it the talk at the well? I spend a long time on this and I hope you're impressed. The reason I want you to notice this in verse 4, just the setting, is because once again this bears all the testimony to the historic accuracy of gospel writing, to the geographical details as well. There is nothing about this little section that has the notion of fabrication to it. It has all the indications of an eyewitness account. He is identifying the well. He's identifying the location of the well. He's identifying it within the historic framework of Judaism in terms of it being Jacob's well. And as they sit down, they look across to the northwest to Mount Gerizim, which you can still find on a map, and where you will find located the contemporary city of Nablus. This is a real-time incident in a real place involving real people. We have to always remember that when we're reading our Bibles. We're reading here the record of that which took place. And to this well arrives Jesus. Jesus had moved on from Judea. There was a great surge of enthusiasm for him. And as was often his case, he decided just to move on. And he's going off to Galilee. And on his way to Galilee, he had to go through Samaria. There's a sense there of geographical order. There's a sense there, if you like, almost of divine compulsion. And in making his way through the region, he came to a town in Samaria called Sychar, near the plot of ground Jacob had given to his son Joseph. Jacob's well was there, and Jesus, tired as he was from the journey, sat down by the well, and it was about the sixth hour. The sixth hour, by Jewish reckoning, is the noonday, ordering the hours of the day from 6 a.m. in the morning, being sunrise. Notice that Jesus was tired, presumably dusty, hot, and thirsty. The creator of the universe was thirsty. The God who had been there when creation came to birth, the one who was responsible for the establishing of 2 parts hydrogen, 1 part oxygen, sat by the well and was thirsty. It's a reminder again that this man, Jesus, is none other than the man who is God. The claim of Scripture is clear. This is not a man who assumes a posture of divinity. This is divinity incarnate. This is God in the flesh. Such a staggering claim. Who would invent such a claim? It is in many of the difficulties, the intellectual difficulties of Christianity, that some of the choicest nuggets are found. And don't be put off by these things. Think and trust and believe. And as he sits there, a Samaritan woman arrives. Verse 7. when a Samaritan woman came to draw water. Now, the emphasis on Samaritan, of course, is crucial because the Jews and the Samaritans didn't deal with one another. And that becomes apparent in the initial dialogue. He says to her, "Will you give me a drink?" His disciples had gone into the town to buy food. Verse 8, I think, is the explanation as to why he breaks social taboo. Why would a man speak to a woman in this way? Verse 8 tells us, because the disciples were not there to help him as they normally would have done. But we might wonder why it is that a woman would be there in the middle of the day. What a strange time to go and draw water, especially those pots being heavy and the sun being at its zenith. And the inference, of course, appears to be that her tainted past and indeed her present life had not endeared her to the female community of Sychar. She was not being invited to the ladies' gatherings. They certainly were not stopping at her house to call up and say, "We're going to the well, are you coming?" No, they did that when the evening shadows began to fall. That was sensible. She had to choose to go in the middle of the day alone. So a lonely lady makes a lonely journey in the routine of her life, and she meets a man. It's a great story. Love this story. Samaritan woman meets Jewish man. Jewish man says, "Could I please have a drink?" Very natural beginning, isn't it? Wonderfully straightforward. And also just an expression of Jesus' need. This is not an opening gambit. This is not Jesus setting out a course in personal evangelism. "Now, let me see. What should I say here? What? Let me think of a good beginning." No, he's thirsty. In fact, I've been reading this story again this morning, and I can't find anywhere where it says that Jesus actually got a drink of water in the whole process. Because it just goes question and answer all the way through. It makes me thirsty even thinking about it. He appeals to her sympathy. He seeks a favor from her. And in doing so, communication is established. The striking impact of the opening statement by Jesus is made clear in verse 9. The Samaritan woman, again the emphasis, you see, Samaritan woman, not just the woman. Samaritan is important. The Samaritan woman said to him, "You are a Jew and I am a Samaritan woman. How can you ask me for a drink?" And then parenthetically, an explanation. "For Jews do not associate with Samaritans." Or if you're using an NIV and your eyesight is very good, you can look at the bottom of the page and the alternative rendering of that translation is, "For Jews do not use dishes Samaritans have used." Because of the complexities of the Pharisaical accretions to the Jewish law, there were all kinds of purity factors in the washing of hands and the washing of utensils and so on. And Jesus and his disciples were to fall foul of this on a number of occasions. But the very fact that Jesus addresses her in this way cuts across all those normal taboos and boundaries and causes her to ask this question. Jesus does not answer her question, you'll notice that. But instead he supplies a second question. And in verse 10, he says, essentially, if you find that surprising, that I would ask you for a drink of water, being a Jew and a man and so on, if you find that surprising, then wait till you consider this thought. And then he says, if you knew the gift of God and who it is that asks you for a drink, you would have asked him and he would have given you living water. He raises the conversation to a different level. She assumes herself to be in the position of providing what he needs. She's about to discover that she is actually the one in need of what this stranger is able to provide. She thinks she's in the position to provide what Jesus needs, only to discover that she is actually the one who needs what Jesus provides. Do you ever think when you come to an event like this that you might be doing what Jesus needs? That he sort of needs you to come here? He needs to know that he's liked. He needs to know there are a few people left in Cleveland that actually care about God or care about the Bible or care about Jesus. And that's sufficient motivation for you to come. And then you've come here and you've discovered that what you thought you came to provide for him has got nothing really to do with the subject at all. It's all about what he has come to provide for you. Now your reaction may be very similar to the reaction of the lady. He says, if you'd asked me, if you'd asked this individual, he would have given you living water. And she said, verse 11, you've got nothing to draw with, and the well is deep. Where do you get the living water? Are you greater than our father Jacob? He gave us the well. He drank from it. And once again, Jesus sidesteps her question. He doesn't answer the question again. Why? Because it's not the issue. It's a red herring. I mean, it's not irrelevant. The questions are of interest. But he doesn't get into the Jewish-Samaritan debate. Nor does he get into the question of the historicity of Jacob and whether he is a greater person than Jacob. There will be time for that kind of conversation. But for now, he wants to address the issue. We're not going to discuss which well is the best well or whether Jacob's well has living water or anything else. Jesus answers verse 13, probably pointing to the well. Everyone who drinks this water will be thirsty again. But whoever drinks the water I give him will never thirst. Now think about that for just a moment. The woman's whole focus to this point is about water. The reason she's at the well is because the well has water. The reason she has a pot is because she's going to fill the pot or the jar with water and she's going to take it back to use the water. She understands this. And Jesus says, everybody who drinks this water will thirst again, but anyone who drinks the water that I give will never thirst. Indeed, the water I give will become in him a spring of water welling up to eternal life.
1: 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And today we're featuring a book called Come You Weary, Enjoy Christ's Comfort. This book is a warm invitation to draw near to Jesus, to accept his offer to let go of your worries and burdens, and to come to him to find rest for your soul. Come You Weary is a brief 60-page booklet. It draws from Scripture to affirm that no matter what your circumstances may be, Jesus is waiting to relieve your burdens. His arms are wide open as he beckons you to come. All you have to do to find peace is turn to him. Jesus isn't waiting for you to clean yourself up. You don't have to have your life or the Bible figured out. You don't have to prepare. You just come. For more information about the book, Come You Weary, visit our website, truthforlife.org. I'm Bob Lapine. Thanks for studying God's Word with us. As we are learning, genuine Christian transformation requires more than just a desire for the relief of unsatisfied longings. 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The Bible teaching of Alistair Begg is furnished by Truth for Life, where the learning is for living.

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2: The first time I came close to death, I was a drunken teenager out with the guys doing pointless things like getting into fights and committing petty vandalism. On our way home, we slowed for an accident and saw the victim's tennis shoes and the line in the road. That really unnerved me. My sobering thoughts didn't last long, though. I was completely self-centered, stealing from my boss who fired me for fighting with a customer. I needed money to buy alcohol and drugs, so a friend and I burglarized homes for a while. What brought me up short was pain in my stomach. The doctor said my insides were eaten away by alcohol at age 19. Quit drinking or be dead in 5 years, he said. Suddenly, I had to deal with my fear of death, the thought of which drove me to drink even more. Remembering my grandmother, who had always prayed, I asked God for a job, and he gave me one with a Christian boss, who explained how Christ Jesus came into the world to save sinners. I knew that meant me. So I prayed, asking forgiveness for my sin. When I received Christ as my Savior and Lord, he gave me the strength to stop drinking. I went to college, but as I grew in faith, the Lord sent me back to make restitution to the people whose houses I had burglarized. Most of them forgave me and didn't ask for money, but one victim asked me to do 40 hours of home repairs that I gladly did. I'm Mickey Stevens. If the Son, therefore, shall make you free, you shall be free indeed.
1: If you would like to be free from the weight of sin by receiving Jesus Christ as Lord and Savior, or maybe you have questions about it, call 1-888-NEED-HIM right now. 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

0: No matter what your age or experience might be, there's one question you need to answer now, and Billy Graham tells you why.
1: When you are a young person here tonight, or an old person like me, you'd better decide for Christ here and now, because you never know when your time is coming. Is it worth taking the chance to be forever lost from God? Do you ever think about that? How terrible it would be. And the Bible says that if we are to ever get to heaven and ever have the peace of God in our hearts, you'll have to come to Him.
0: Come to Him and ask Him to forgive your sins, and you can have a new life. We're the Billy Graham Evangelistic Association. To learn more about having a personal relationship with Jesus Christ, go online to billygraham.org.

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1: I always felt like a misfit, especially after my parents divorced when I was 10. They got back together a year later and Mom began taking us to church. I was saved at 14. I loved the Lord, witnessed at school, and wanted to be a missionary. I started college working part-time. The summer I was 19, a tent evangelism group passed through and I loved their ministry. Mom urged me to join them, so I did. I had never been more than 100 miles from home, but we traveled the country, street preaching and sharing the gospel. Then our team traveled through Europe with the gospel, going as far as India by driving through Greece and Turkey. Mitch was part of the team, and I fell in love with him. We married, and I was told I could never have children, but believers prayed for us. I had several miscarriages. We were helping Afghan refugees in Pakistan when I got pregnant again. Our daughter was born prematurely at 26 weeks and lived for 3 hours. I was devastated. We returned home where I had two more miscarriages before God gave us another daughter. We never went back overseas. Instead, God has made us missionaries in our own hometown in Illinois, where we operate a thrift store. All the profits go to missions, crisis pregnancy centers, and food pantries. I share the gospel and God brings the increase. His plan for my life has been so good. I'm Linda Kropp. If the Son therefore shall make you free, ye shall be free indeed.
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0: looks like your resume speaks for your experience. 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
1: Oh, it's got to be humility. I'm extremely modest. I mean, I don't have to tell you how good my work is. It's all there in front of you.
0: Well, you must have had a good team behind you.
1: Well, technically that's true, but we all know who should get the credit.
0: Yes.
2: We don't want to be that guy, but we've all struggled with our ego at some point in our lives. 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
1: Faith has the incredible ability to radically and dramatically change people. 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
2: Christians are not just nicer people. They are transformed. They're absolutely new people. Think about this person, this Rahab. She was a prostitute living in sinful degradation, and she was a Canaanite destined for sure destruction because the judgment of God was upon the city of Jericho where she lived. And yet God saved this woman. And would you believe, she's listed here in the Word of God as one of the heroes of the faith, a champion of faith. How did it happen? It is the transforming power of faith.
1: Welcome to Love Worth Finding, featuring the dynamic biblical teaching of pastor and author Adrian Rogers. In Joshua chapter 2, we meet Rahab, a Canaanite woman living in spiritual darkness. But after God saved her, she became part of the bloodline of Jesus Christ. As we learn in part 1 of today's message, Rahab's story reveals that God works on both sides of our circumstances. The Holy Spirit also convicts others through people who are living and walking in victory. How did Rahab respond to the Spirit's conviction? If you have your Bible, turn to Hebrews chapter 11, look at verse 31, as we hear part 2 of Transforming Power of Faith.
2: A lady that I know who is a great testimony for the Lord Jesus Christ and one of the finest soul winners in America is named Iris. Iris was a prostitute before Jesus saved her. Iris said this, and has always lingered deep in my heart. She said, when I learned about the Lord Jesus Christ and someone witnessed to me and led me to Christ, she said, I got on my knees, a filthy prostitute, and I arose a virgin in the sight of God. You believe that is possible? It is absolutely possible. Christians are not just nicer people. They are transformed. They're absolutely new people. Think about this person, this Rahab. She was a prostitute living in sinful degradation, and she was a Canaanite destined for sure destruction because the judgment of God was upon the city of Jericho where she lived. And yet God saved this woman. And would you believe, she's listed here in the Word of God as one of the heroes of the faith, a champion of faith. Rahab delivered from judgment. Rahab became the great, great grandmother of King David. She married one of the princes of Israel. She is a part of the bloodline of our Savior. This woman who was a harlot, no longer a child of hell, a citizen of heaven, not walking the back streets of Jericho, but now she's walking the streets of gold in heaven. How did it happen? It is the transforming power of faith. And by the way, in order to understand all of this, you've got to go back to the book of Joshua chapter 2. So just turn left in your Bible and keep going for a long time, and you'll come to the book of Joshua, somewhat near the front of the Old Testament. Joshua chapter 2, we're going to find the story. I want to give you the background. The children of Israel have come out of the land of bondage, out of the land of Egypt, and now they are right on the threshold of Canaan. Only the River Jordan stands between them and the Promised Land. General Joshua wants to know what is on the other side of the river, so he sends out some special ops, special operational forces to go across and to reconnoiter and to spy. He takes some men, we call them today spies. They went over to spy out the land. And they come as they cross Jordan and go into Jericho, which was the first formidable city there. Jericho, great in antiquity, one of the oldest cities on the face of the earth, and great in iniquity. And God was going to destroy Jericho and bring judgment upon Jericho. And so they go to Jericho and they end up there seeking refuge in the house of Rahab, who, as we have learned, was a harlot. Now, I want you to see four things that God did to transform this woman. The first thing I want you to see is what I'm going to call the confronting power of the providence of God. Look, if you will, in verse 1. And Joshua, the son of Nun, sent out of Shittim two men to spy secretly, saying, go view the land, even Jericho. And they went and came into an harlot's house named Rahab and lodged there. All right, now look, if you will, in verse 4. And the woman took the two men and hid them and said thus, there came men unto me, but I wist not and knew not whence they were. Now, Joshua says, go spy out the land. They come to a particular house. Here's the question I have for you. Was that by mere chance? No, it was the will of God, and it was the providence of God. Now, let me tell you how the providence of God works. God works on both sides of the equation. God will find a person whose heart is tender, a person who wants to know God, a person under conviction, a person seeking God. And God will take a witness, a messenger, a soul winner, and work in that person's heart as well as He works in this person's heart. And then God gets the two together. We call that divine providence. The Bible is full of all of those kind of stories. The providence of God that confronted her. That's the first thing. Now here's the second thing I want you to see, and that is the Spirit of God that convicted her. This woman is under great conviction. Now the question is this, how did this pagan Canaanite woman, how did this prostitute get under such great conviction? Well, it's quite easy to see. Let's look, if we will, in verse 9. And she said unto the men, that is these spies who found their lodging there at her house, she said unto the men, I know that the Lord hath given you the land. Now I want you to notice the conviction she's under. I know that the Lord hath given you the land, and that your terror is fallen upon us, and that all the inhabitants of the land faint because of you. For we have heard how the Lord dried up the water of the Red Sea for you when He came out of Egypt, what ye did unto the two kings of the Amorites that were on the other side of Jordan, Sihon and Og, whom ye utterly destroyed. And as soon as we had heard these things, our hearts did melt, neither did there remain any more courage in any man because of you. Now watch your conviction now. For the Lord your God, He is God in heaven above and in earth beneath. What a statement. God, He is God in heaven and earth. He is the God of might, the God of miracle, the God of power. How did this woman know this? Because she said, we have seen what God has done for His people. We've seen how God opened the Red Sea. We've seen how God piled victory upon victory. We have heard what God is doing for you. What convicts people? How does the Holy Spirit of God do it? He doesn't do it in abstraction. He does it through people who are living and walking in victory. How did the Holy Spirit of God convict her? Well, she saw what God had done in the heart and lives of His people. Now, there was the confronting power, the providence of God. There's the convicting power of the Spirit of God. Now I want you to notice, thirdly, the confirming power of the Word of God. Because people are not going to be saved apart from the Word of God, no matter how you live. They can see the power of God in your life, but they still need a word from God. Now continue to listen in Joshua chapter 2, verse 11. And as soon as we heard these things, now, what did she hear? She'd heard what God had done for His people. Our hearts did melt. Neither did there remain any more courage in any man because of you. For the Lord your God, He is God in heaven above and in earth beneath. Now, therefore, I pray you, swear unto me by the Lord, since I have showed you kindness, that ye will also show kindness unto my father's house and give me a true token. That is, show me grace, kindness, and give me a token of it. And that ye will save alive my father and my mother and my brethren and my sisters and all that they have, and deliver our lives from death. And the men answered her, our life for yours if ye utter not this business. That is, if you do not disclose that we're here, we will lay down our lives for you if necessary. Our life for yours if you utter not this our business. And it shall be that when the Lord hath given us the land, that we will deal kindly and truly with thee. Now, skip on down to verse 21. And here's the key. And she said, according unto your words. Now, underscore that. According unto your words, so be it. And she sent them away, and they departed, and she bound the scarlet line or cord in the window. Now you say, Pastor Rogers, was this just a conversation? No. It was a message from Almighty God. How can you be so certain? Well, put in your margin James 2, verse 25. Likewise also was not Rahab the harlot justified by works when she had received the messengers. Now they're not called spies. They're called messengers. They were there with the word of God. She received the messengers. And again, verse 21, according to your words. These men were speaking to her the word of God. They were divinely appointed by providence to bring to this woman the word of God. You say, Pastor, are you certain that she was convinced by the word? Absolutely. Because the Bible says in Hebrews chapter 10, verse 17, faith cometh by hearing, and hearing by the word of God. You cannot have faith until you get a word from God. You might as well try to ice skate on hot water as to have faith without hearing from God. Here was a woman confronted by the providence of God, convicted by the Spirit of God, and confirmed by the word of God. Now, she believed. Well, in order to believe, you have to have something to believe. Hebrews 11, verse 31, by faith, the harlot Rahab perished not with them that believed not. She was confirmed by the word. She did believe. Now, here's the fourth and final thing. Not only confronted by the providence of God, convicted by the Spirit of God, confirmed by the word of God, but praise God, she was cleansed by the grace of God. Notice the cleansing power of the grace of God. Well, look, if you will, Joshua 2, beginning in verse 18. Behold, when we come into the land, thou shalt bind this scarlet thread in the window. Now, in another place it's called a cord. Don't get the idea of a sewing thread here. These men had to hang on to this and go down the wall over it. Thou shalt bind this line of scarlet thread in the window, which thou didst let us down by, and thou shalt bring thy father and thy mother and thy brethren and all thy father's household home unto thee. And it shall be that whosoever shall go out of the doors of thy house into the street, now underscore this, his blood shall be upon his head, and we will be guiltless. And whosoever shall be with thee in the house, his blood shall be on our head, if any hand be upon him. Now, he's tying the idea of blood with the scarlet cord. Now, he's saying to this, look, Rahab, we're going to come. We're going to come as the avengers of God. And there's going to be sure destruction upon this city. And the only way that you can be safe is to take a scarlet ribbon, a cord, a thread, a sign, hang it there in the window. Get all of your loved ones on the inside. And when the invading army comes, when judgment comes sweeping through, when I see the cord, I will pass over you. Does it remind you of anything? Where do these men get this idea? God said, take the blood of the lamb and put it upon the lintel and the doorpost of the house. The death angel is coming through. And when the death angel sees that scarlet blood, when I see the blood, I will pass over you. They had no Passover lamb there in Rahab's house. But they knew the principle. They knew that God in mercy would forgive on the basis of a blood sacrifice. Hebrews 9:22, without shedding of blood is no remission. This was their token, their sign. This is all in their mind. You don't have to be a rocket scientist to figure this out. They said, this is our idea. We're going to get Rahab spared the same way we were spared, by faith in a merciful God. You see, all of the Bible is about a blood sacrifice. You cut the blessed book anywhere, it will bleed. The blood of Jesus seems to stain every page. If you began with Abel's lamb and you go right on through to Noah's sacrifice, you go right on through to Abraham's ram there on Mount Moriah. Go with all of the smoking sacrifices on every Jewish altar till finally you come to Calvary where the Lord Jesus Christ hung in agony and blood. All of it is saying, all of it is saying, all of it is saying, when I see the blood, I will pass over you. Now listen, the Bible says there in verse 31 that she was delivered from destruction. She perished not, that's what it says. Does that not remind you of John 3:16? For God so loved the world that he gave his only begotten Son, that whosoever believeth in him should not what? Perish. She didn't perish. She was delivered from destruction. But now notice, not only was she delivered from destruction, but she was radically changed on the inside. She had a character change. You say, Pastor, how do you know that she had a character change? Because the Bible tells us that she was justified. She was justified. James 2 verse 25. Likewise also was not Rahab the harlot justified? She was justified. That is, she was delivered from destruction and made right, pure, in the sight of God. We sing that great song, be of sin the double cure, save from wrath and make me pure. You see, that's what it's all about. He not only delivers us from hell, he gives us a brand new nature. Well, you say, Pastor Rogers, that's fine for those harlots. I hope those harlots get saved. That's fine for those drunkards and those murderers. I hope they get saved. You missed the point altogether. You know what Jesus said there in the Gospel of Matthew to the self-righteous religious Pharisees? He said, harlots and unjust tax collectors are going to go to heaven before you do. Think about it. Listen, friend. The message here is this, and I want you to get it, and I don't want you to miss it. There is no one so bad he or she cannot be saved. Do you believe that? There's no one so bad that they can't be saved. Harlot, yes. An adulterer, yes. Murderer, yes. Sexually perverted, yes. God forgives. The blood of Jesus Christ, God's Son, cleanses from all sin. And don't you let that dirty devil tell you you've done too much, you're too bad, you're too wicked, you can't be saved. The God that saved Rahab is the God who can save you. So that's the first thing. No one so bad they can't be saved. Now listen carefully. There's no one so good they need not be saved. That's what Jesus was warning the Pharisees about when he said the harlots and the prostitutes are going into heaven before you. Jesus transforms. It was battered and scarred, and the auctioneer thought it barely worth his while to spend much time on the old violin, but he held it up with a smile. What am I bidding, good folks? He cried, and who'll start the bidding for me? $1? And who'll make it $2? $2, and who'll make it $3? $3 once, $3 twice, going for $3, but no. From the back of the room, a gray-haired man came forward and picked up the bow. And wiping the dust from the old violin and tuning up all the strings, he played a melody, soft and sweet as the angels sing. The music ceased, and the auctioneer, in a voice quiet and low, said, what is my bid, for the old violin, and he held it up with the bow. $1,000! And who'll make it two? 2,000! Who'll make it three? 3,000 once, 3,000 twice, going and gone for three. The people cheered. But some inquired, "We don't quite understand. What changed its worth?" The man replied, "The touch of the Master's hand." And many a life out of tune with God, all battered and scarred with sin, is auctioned cheap to a thoughtless crowd, much like the old violin. A mess of pottage, a glass of wine, a game, and he travels on. He's going once, he's going twice, he's going and almost gone, but the Master comes. And the foolish crowd can never quite understand the worth of a soul and the change that is wrought by the touch of the Master's hand. That's what happened to Rahab. That's what happened to me. You're not perfect, but if you're saved, you're a changed person. If any man be in Christ, he's a new creature. Old things are passed away. Behold, all things are become new. And friend, if your religion has not changed your life, you better change your religion. He's not here just to make you a nicer person. He is here to radically, dramatically, eternally transform you. And if God saved Rahab and God saved Adrian Rogers, God will save you. He's in the life-changing business.
3: Is that what you want for your heart and life? Not to become a nicer person, but to be transformed by the love and the forgiveness and the grace of God? Pray with me now. Oh God in heaven, I know I'm a sinner. I'm separated from you, but I believe that Jesus paid the penalty for my sin on the cross, and he rose again to new life so that I might have his righteousness. So right now, I surrender my life to you. I don't trust in anything that I do. I trust fully in what Jesus did for me. Come into my life. Change me from the inside out. I want that kind of transformation that I've just heard about. Do that in me and help me walk with you as you are my Savior and Lord from this day forth. I pray in Jesus' name. Amen. Well, if you prayed a prayer like that from your heart, we would love to celebrate with you. 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
2: Because I stood 6 feet seven and did well in sports, I had football scholarship offers when I was 17. I thought I was invincible. One night a friend and I burglarized a house to get money for drugs, and I was arrested. While in jail awaiting sentencing, two preachers came to minister to us. I prayed, but wasn't changed. I was sentenced to 5 years in prison where I hooked up with a white supremacy group and rejected what the preacher taught. I served my time and got out determined to make good. I lived with Mom and worked as a bouncer at a bar. Then I met Angie, a sweet country girl, and we began dating. After we married, I went to church with her. We both worked but spent too much money and got into debt with medical bills when I fell out of a tree. Our daughter was born, but 2 years later, Angie had a miscarriage and became depressed. I had a wrecking business and financial disaster erupted. In desperation, I started selling meth, which Angie adamantly opposed. Soon I was using meth and left Angie for a girl who was a meth addict. Angie divorced me. I was arrested for cooking meth and sentenced to 40 years. Drugs are a bad trade-off for your life. Finally, I cried out to God, and He saved me. Jesus set me free from drugs and restored my family. I'm Kevin Smith. If the Son, therefore, shall make you free, ye shall be free indeed.
1: If you would like to be free from the weight of sin by receiving Jesus Christ as Lord and Savior, call 1-888-NEED-HIM right now. 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

Judas, my friend, how the bag of 30 silver pieces weighs so heavy upon your neck, and how your eyes avoid mine. Yes, I'm the man, why so afraid? And why the weapons in the cloak of darkness?

0: It's almost that time of year.
1: You mean the season of stress and materialism?
0: Well, actually, I meant the season of gratitude and joy. But yes, there is some stress, and there's definitely some materialism.
1: Some?
0: I guess it's about perspective. Remember, the God of the universe loves you and wants a relationship with you.
2: And it's a wonderful thing to walk through every day and to know that God is leading and God is directing.
0: Billy Graham.
2: I start every day by saying, Lord, I want you to direct this day. He is the contemporary Christ, the living Christ in the world today, changing lives, forgiving sin, transforming families, and he can touch your life.
1: Wow, I could really use that this holiday season.
0: It starts with a personal relationship with Jesus Christ. 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
1: How does a man decide to become a crooked cop? In my case, the road began with bitterness in my childhood. Dad was in construction, and we moved 12 times in 5 years, so I dropped out of high school at 16 to work as a plumber. Then I went to Buffalo and joined the U.S. Marine Corps. I developed my own yardstick to measure myself morally. I married my high school sweetheart, Elizabeth, and we went to church together in Hawaii, where I was based. But the gospel didn't sink into my self-sufficient soul. After I was discharged from the Marine Corps, I passed the exam for the police academy in New York City. That's when I decided to be a crooked cop. But God had other plans. While I was in training at the police academy, my wife wanted to go to church. To quiet her nagging, I went with her. Then two detectives were killed in the line of duty, and Elizabeth insisted that our pastor come and talk with me. Using scripture, he persuaded me to repent and trust in Jesus. I have never regretted my decision that day, and even became a police chaplain in Florida. After I retired, we became missionaries to people in the U.S. I'm Eddie Quinn, and I know, if the Son therefore shall make you free, ye shall be free indeed.
0: If you would like to be free from the weight of sin by accepting Jesus Christ as Lord and Savior, call 1-888-NEED-HIM right now. Free Indeed is a production of Pacific Garden Mission, 1458 South Canal Street, Chicago, Illinois, 60607. 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